0: Support for TPR comes from St. Mary's University, celebrating 12 years of Run With Purpose 5K for the neighborhood. October 3rd, 5 kilometers walk or run on campus. Details at stmarytx.edu/5K.
1: Yeah, you're in big open space. And what I noticed as I was describing these visual details is I was focusing on those sort of prosaic elements that quietly define a place. Those unremarkable things that you might ordinarily pass over. The black and white painted curbs. The way that roadside vendors displayed their potato chip bags over the front of their stands like colored beads. The neat lane lines that were universally ignored. It was sharpening my noticing, and as I was describing these visual details, I was gaining a more vivid impression of India myself. Mm-hmm.
2: After Delhi, where did you all go next?
1: From Delhi, we went to the Taj Mahal in Agra.
3: Okay, so now we're in this the inner sanctum of this entry monument.
1: On that day, I was paired with a new visually impaired traveler, or VI, as Travelize calls them.
2: Mm-hmm.
1: And his name was Luke.
4: The floor is undulating. His texture is smoothish, but not...
1: We make our way through security, and we line up with all the other tourists angling for photographs.
4: See what you can do.
1: And I attempt to describe for Luke one of the most iconic visual pictures in the world.
2: Mm-hmm.
1: Sunrise at the Taj Mahal.
3: Maybe 1,000 meters. The reflective pools in front of us. It is a gorgeous white marble monument set against a ever-whitening sky from the sunrise. It has...
1: Luke asked me to take photos of him with his GoPro camera.
4: Frame that for me?
3: Yeah.
1: And then he held my arm gently, my elbow with one hand and his cane in the other, and we walked the grounds.
3: Let's walk a little forward here, and we're going to take a step down right here.
4: Quite a steep step.
3: Yep.
4: The ground is quite level.
3: This is all pure marble.
4: I can tell this, but I'm certainly, I've lost some tactile sort of feedback with these foot coverings on. It's really weird. It's, birds, I think. They're up in, I believe, trees. Or
3: I'm looking at a sign that says, don't go near monkeys, don't make direct eye contact with monkeys, don't tease or irritate monkeys, and don't take...
1: I really felt as though Luke's impression of the Taj Mahal rested with how well I could describe this place.
3: Luke, if you look, tilt your head up, we are looking straight up at the facade of Taj Mahal. So I'm going to put your hand on the facade of the building. These are the inlaid precious stones that he was talking about.
4: There's some differences. For example, this bit here is quite glossy.
5: Yeah, this is very, this is, you get a lot of echo reverb from people's voices. Is that like a vaulted ceiling?
3: Yes, above us is a vaulted ceiling in this antechamber.
1: Up and over a threshold here, Luke.
4: The sound has increased. This is really, it's like a chorus.
3: We're now in the innermost chamber of the Taj Mahal.
4: The echo is doubled and tripled.
1: It allowed me to savor it in a way.
3: Can you feel the sun on your face as we pass by?
4: Yeah.
3: These are the kind of latticed marble.
4: What's this we're looking at here?
3: And what we're looking at is the Yamuna River.
4: Yeah.
3: Which is this beautiful, placid river that runs

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2: 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That's it for The Daily. I'm Michael Barbaro. See you on Monday.
3: I'm Norma Martinez, and here's what's featured right now on TPR.org. Nearly a dozen school districts in Texas saw their A to F grades improve after a review. The State Board of Education approves controversial social studies standards critics call anti-Muslim. And veterans are invited to take a hike at state parks for mental health. Check out these headlines and more on TPR.org. That's also where you can find many of our stories translated in Spanish.
4: It's Today Explained. What's going on, my boys, and in some cases, gals? Last year, one of you emailed us with this request.
5: You've got mail.
6: Hello. I'm an avid listener, and I strongly believe you should cover the story of Curtis Yarvin. It's important to explore who he is and how he has influenced the MAGA and the Tech Bros movement.
4: Curtis Yarvin is a very online far-right philosopher whose ideas include the fascinating, the esoteric, the absurd, the racist, and so on. In the second Trump administration, there's evidence that Yarvin is influencing the MAGA movement and even President Trump. J.D. Vance knows him and likes him. Elon consulted him about that whole third-party idea. Yarvin can even take some credit for inspiring Doge. And as you'll hear ahead, one of Trump's most controversial, doesn't even begin to cover it, ideas may have come from Yarvin or someone who reads his Substack. I can almost guarantee you that Trump does not.
7: Everything's computer.
4: That's coming up on this rerun of Today Explained.
8: Live from NPR News in Washington, I'm Linda Kenyon. Federal aviation investigators are looking into what caused an Amazon cargo plane to overshoot the runway and slam into multiple vehicles yesterday. At least five people were killed and five others injured. NPR's Chandelise Duster has been covering the crash.
9: NTSB Chair Jennifer Homedy said the plane landed and then left the runway. The plane first hit a van owned by a cleaning company that services the airport. We learned that there were seven people inside. She said the van was torn apart. The plane also hit an SUV, mangling the vehicle, but it's still an active recovery scene.
8: Miami International Airport was not equipped with an emergency barrier system that can safely stop planes that go past the end of runways. The crash has led to multiple flight delays and cancellations. Canada is set to impose tariffs on about $20 billion worth of American goods starting just after midnight tonight. The tariffs are retaliation for President Trump's 50% tariffs on Canadian goods. Reporter Russ McNamara says the United Auto Workers Union is watching these tariffs very closely.
10: The Canadian tariffs are for things like appliances, dairy products, and raw materials like steel and pulpwood. While automakers aren't directly impacted in this round of tariffs, President Trump is threatening to put a 50% levy on all Canadian cars and auto parts on January 1st. He says his administration's policies are saving the U.S. auto industry. UAW President Sean Fain disagrees with how Trump has approached the issue.
11: I mean, we've said all along, like, we support strategic targeted tariffs, but, you know, they need to be made to deal with the problem, not focus on people that aren't the problem.
10: Fain says stock buybacks and the exploitation of non-union Mexican labor is harming the auto workers. For NPR News, I'm Russ McNamara in Detroit.
8: No emergency talks are scheduled. This is NPR. New research published in The Lancet Public Health looks at the effects of secondhand smoke. It finds exposure may put more people at risk of premature death than previously thought. NPR's Jonathan Lambert has the story.
12: Smoking tobacco is the leading preventable cause of death worldwide, largely because of all the harmful chemicals in smoke. That smoke can also harm non-smokers who just happen to breathe it in. Scientists have studied this harm for decades, but haven't had a clear sense of the global impact of secondhand smoke. So a team analyzed data on exposure and health consequences from over 200 countries and territories over the past few decades. They found nearly 3 billion people were exposed to secondhand smoke in 2023. About a quarter of those were children under 15 who are especially vulnerable. The researchers estimate about 1.6 million deaths were attributable to that exposure, nearly 3% of all deaths that year. Jonathan Lambert, NPR News.
8: Jaguar Land Rover is cutting 4,000 jobs globally. The move will reduce costs and help the company compete with Chinese electric car makers and the impact of U.S. trade tariffs. Jaguar Land Rover says it expects to save more than $2 billion over the next 2 years. The company says the savings will help support investments in electric and digital technologies. Most of the job cuts are expected to be in the U.K. I'm Linda Kenyon, NPR News in Washington.
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5: 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The Central Texas Labor Day fires were the most destructive in Texas history. 15 years later, we'll revisit them with the help of an oral history on a special edition of the Texas Standard.
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4: Ava Kaufman, staff writer at The New Yorker, recently spent some time with Curtis Yarvin for her piece titled Curtis Yarvin's Plot Against America. There was a detail in your profile that I thought was really fascinating. In the spring of 2024, Curtis Yarvin writes on Substack, "Let's expel Palestinians from the Gaza Strip and turn it into a luxury resort." About a year later, President Trump makes this suggestion aloud.
16: I don't want to be cute. I don't want to be a wise guy, but the Riviera of the Middle East, this could be something that could be so bad. This could be so magnificent.
4: Trump got all the attention, not surprisingly, but what are we to glean from that? Is Donald Trump reading Curtis Yarvin's Substack?
17: I think Curtis was as surprised as anyone to see his proposal being taken up almost verbatim in this speech that, you know, as Trump's advisors later said, caught them by surprise as well. As far as he understands it when kind of pressed, his ideas are kind of self-evident. Anyone who kind of sees the world as he does would, of course, come up with the same idea of kind of, you know, fully taking over a country, dispelling its inhabitants and linking it to the blockchain and giving people a kind of meme coin.
18: I realize that it seems improbable that we would both have the same crackpot idea. No, it is extremely probable because the president and I inhabit the same reality. We are both looking up and noticing that the sky is blue. Most people live in a crackpot world where the sky is green and our present Middle East policy is sane. Reality has started to seep into this crackpot world and the mixture is remarkable.
17: And, you know, Trump isn't reading Yarvin directly, but a lot of his advisors, maybe not his top advisors, but young people eager and working in the administration, I think Curtis calls them kind of lone wolves, are. And, you know, if you think that, you know, might makes right, the idea of a mass expulsion in this way might seem, you know, entirely plausible for both Yarvin and for Trump.
4: So why is that? What is the appeal when there are so many guys online writing Substacks? Why this one?
17: There is this kind of very simple story that he's offering people. And, you know, he's part of this, you know, tradition of reactionary thought, which is at heart always a kind of simple story. If we can go back to the past, kind of things will be better. Curtis's version of the story kind of goes like this. all people are not equal. Therefore, democracy doesn't work. It's a lie to assume it does. And if real people aren't equal in capability, you know, why should they have political power? The world is kind of run by unelected bureaucrats and cultural elites.
19: Those who believe that our society should be ruled by prestige, by prestigious institutions, by civil society, are very, very against authority. But what you notice is that actually those institutions are quite unaccountable. Nobody elected Anthony Fauci.
17: And if we could kind of replace this system with the systems we see in Silicon Valley that are bringing us things like the iPhone and Tesla cars and the Cybertruck, we'd have a much more efficient system and a much more kind of competitive system.
20: You've probably heard of a man named Franklin Delano Roosevelt. And Americans of all stripes basically revere FDR. And FDR ran the New Deal like a startup.
17: And so what we need, in contrast to the kind of sclerotic bureaucracy that we've been living under and been, you know, oppressed by, especially if we're bright young engineers who want, you know, solutions and not deliberation, is this kind of strong CEO leader.
4: Jarvin believes that the United States should be a monarchy. This is like the thing that if you've heard Curtis Jarvin's name, this is what you know about him. He thinks we should have a king. What does he mean by that?
17: He wants someone who has absolute authority. And sometimes he calls this a king. Sometimes he calls it a, you know, CEO monarch. He knows other people don't like the word strongman, but essentially what he's calling for is a strongman.
21: I think you can learn a lot from Napoleon. His military strategy was perhaps a little aggressive, but Napoleon is perhaps the monarch who's most reminiscent of like a 21st century Silicon Valley CEO. In some ways, Napoleon is really a startup guy.
17: And this would be someone who could abolish the courts and the rule of law, who could transform the government into essentially a corporation. He calls it a Sov Corp, short for sovereign corporation, and who could get rid of the existing system almost completely. The idea is not to just kind of become the CEO of, you know, America 2.0, but to really kind of fire all civil servants, to scrap the universities we already have and replace them with antiversities, to demolish scientific institutions and to restart from scratch. And this is because, in Jarvin's view, all of these systems are so unsalvageable, so corrupt, and so broken that nothing less than what he says, you know, a total reboot, you know, reboot should be in scare quotes, is adequate.
21: You know, a lot of conservatives sort of have these illusions that these institutions in some ways can be reformed or salvageable, or you're just like, how do we get, you know, the Marxists out of Harvard or something like that,
22: right.
21: You know, which is basically sort of like, okay, you just invaded Germany. How do we get the Nazis out of the SS?
4: His theory on leadership is more or less clear, even if you don't agree with it, even if you're like, no, we don't need a king in this country. But his theory on subjects is less clear. Like, he's repeatedly said that Black people's lives were better under slavery. There's a part in your piece where he talks about how church Blacks should rule over ghetto Blacks. This is like bizarre stuff. But also there's kind of a suggestion that he does have a theory of leadership, but he does not actually care very much about people.
17: I think that's spot on. I found that human subjects and even the idea of a kind of human beings, I guess, is actually a better way to put it, were largely absent in his work. It often felt like they were kind of sheep to be herded or idiots to be corrected or, you know, marionettes to kind of be controlled. And when you think about that, that aligns well with a theory in which, you know, you think this kind of benevolent strongman will be able to kind of take care of everyone. If you're not really thinking of people as people, perhaps that theory makes a lot more sense.
4: There's a real kind of who is this for baked into this. The whole deal for Americans is the American dream, right? We have an idea of what ordinary Americans, all Americans should be able to achieve. And he's like, I just want to talk about the people who lead us. Which makes it even weirder to me that this somehow crossed over into the political mainstream. What happened?
17: Yarvin has this blog. What he also has is a startup. And he starts to commercialize it around 2012, 2013. And at that time, he is pitching and meeting with some of the most powerful investors in Silicon Valley, some of whom have been reading his blog, like Peter Thiel, who first reads him, it seems like around 2008, maybe earlier, and they meet up around 2009. Another fan and early reader is Balaji Srinivasan, who goes on to become a general partner at Andreessen Horowitz. There's J.D. Vance, who, according to one source, was reading Yarvin's blog when he was kind of swimming in the very online soup as a undergraduate.
4: How do you think Curtis Yarvin feels about the way that things are going with the second Trump administration?
17: So Yarvin is very quick to emphasize just kind of how disappointed he actually is with Trump. Yarvin really wants to separate himself from what Doge and the Trump administration are doing, which he sees as kind of incomplete and imperfect because it's nothing like a complete, radical full takeover of power. It hasn't gone far enough. I think he'd give the administration a kind of C minus and has said things to the extent of, yes, it's 1% of a revolution, but 1% of a revolution is, worse than no revolution at all, because you're just going to provoke backlash if you don't go all the way. And you're just going to encourage the resistance, and you're not going to have quashed the resistance. And so, for him, anything less than, this kind of, full reboot, to use his word, is inadequate, is disappointing, is something he even kind of, holds in contempt.
4: What is the future of this alliance, do you think, if Curtis Yarvin is looking at this and saying, Trump, you haven't gone far enough? Like, do we get J.D. Vance in 4 years going further? I don't know. I'm speculating. You tell me.
17: That's definitely what Curtis hopes for. I mean, in his initial prediction or wish list, he actually wanted Biden to win again so that people could see just how broken the system was, and then for Vance to take power in 2028. And to kind of rule with his far more, with greater finesse, I guess, than Trump might, and that Trump does. I know he's really clear about what he wants, and that if anyone else took the time to think about this, if people really said, okay, I've grown up with just assuming democracy is good, it has all these, positive connotations in the way it's talked about, what if democracy is actually bad? They would end up on a similar path than he does. I think a lot of people get on board with his ideas because they find diagnosis, perhaps, to be accurate. If not, the prescriptions, it's another question entirely.

0: The New Yorker's Ava Kaufman. Coming up, are you a little bit sick of all the anti-democratic nonsense? What if it's on the wane?
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0: I'm Noel King with Vox's Zach Beauchamp. Zach has been concerned about anti-liberalism for years. And we're not talking about liberalism like left-wing politics. We're talking about liberalism, the political philosophy that centers individual rights and freedoms.
7: That's right. Yeah. In 2019, I wrote an article called The Anti-Liberal Moment. And the argument here is not that liberalism was in trouble politically. I think that's something that's obvious and doesn't require, you know, an extensive discourse to point out. It's that liberalism was also in trouble intellectually. Is that in an area where it had long been dominant, right, there had been a high-profile spate of anti-liberal arguments, arguments against, you know, liberalism's basic package of rights and freedoms and even democracy that had become increasingly prominent, and the liberals seemed kind of like they were on the back foot trying to rebut. And so I was worrying in 2019 that some of these ideas were going to end up, that were anti-liberal, we're going to end up profoundly shaping our politics, and even more so in a liberal direction. And I think to a degree that's been borne out. But, and here's the twist, the landscape in the intellectual realm is shifting. And that's strikingly good news. In that these people who seemed like they were setting the terms of the conversation in the world of ideas, right? Specifically here, I'm talking about, you know, Substacks, podcasts, magazines, the stuff of American public intellectual life, not necessarily the academy, which is its own thing. They're losing the prominence that they once had. And it's not that people don't know who they are. They do, and they take their ideas seriously. It's just that they're coming up with fewer new ones. They're getting less engagement. People are quitting their camps and declaring a sort of that they're rediscovering the virtues of liberal democracy. It's this very subtle trend, but once I cottoned on to it in my reporting, it became unmistakable. Now, let me give you an example of what this means. It may sound trivial, but it's interesting. Is that David Brooks, who is, I think, is sort of a bellwether for center-right opinion in the United States, had previously been really interested in the ideas of people like Vance and Patrick Deneen.
8: Professor of political science at the University of Notre Dame, Indiana, and author of the hugely influential book, Why Liberalism Failed.
9: As the young people like to say, it's time to take the red pill. We must see this jointly created, invented tradition of America as a fundamentally or solely liberal nation as a recent innovation that is in fact a departure from the actual American tradition.
7: And then this May, he wrote a column about how furious he was at them because their ideas had provided the intellectual backbone to the cruelty of the Trump administration.
10: Trump and Vance aren't just promoting policies. They're trying to degrade America's moral character to a level more closely resembling their own.
7: And I'm not saying as Brooks goes, so goes the nation. I'm saying that if someone like Brooks is turning away from them, that that's a sign of a broader movement in the ideas world, that ideas that were once sort of like fun to play around with and potentially interesting are starting to feel toxic because the Trump administration is showing what they look like when they're actually implemented. Huh. They look like building horrific prisons in Florida that are intentionally and openly cruel, or sending people to a Salvadoran concentration camp without any due process.
11: Video taken from inside the facility often shows prisoners tightly packed together with their heads shaved.
12: Reports of mosquitoes the size of elephants, no water to clean yourself, and food that has worms in it. Those stomach-churning details come from an inmate inside the new Florida Immigration Detention Center known as Alligator Alcatraz.
7: And these basic violations of core liberal premises are turning mainstream opinion, mainstream intellectual opinion, away from taking these post-liberal ideas as sort of like a fun thing to engage with and more seeing them as kind of harbingers or handmaidens of evil. And even inside the post-liberal movement, you're seeing a crack up of some of the people inside it. One really striking thing in my reporting was that Sohrab Ahmari, who is the sort of journalistic face of this movement, has abandoned some of its core premises. He wrote an essay last year about how he had decided that American democracy was actually worth fighting for and excoriated Catholics like him, the post-liberal movement's heavily Catholic, who had rejected American democracy's core premises. And when I spoke to him, he told me that he now believed that the current system that we have is the best that's achievable in his lifetime. And for someone who once wanted to damn the liberal order to hell, his words, paraphrased, because he was so upset about the prospect of a drag queen story hour in Sacramento, that's a massive turnaround and a sign that something is happening.
0: And when you asked him why the turnaround, did he say because Alligator Alcatraz? Like, what is he upset about?
7: Sohrab's story was a little bit different than Brooks's, right? It's not that he's abandoned social conservatism. But he also was somebody who had come to believe, as many post-liberals do, in fact, it's a core part of the movement, that the government also needed to be more interventionist in the economy, redistributing resources away from the wealthy towards the needy, as Catholic social doctrine says you need to. Look at what the Trump administration has done in that area, right? Look at their big legislative accomplishment, which is like a giant upward redistribution of wealth. Another thing that is really important for him is that you have what he terms the barbarian right, which I believe would include Yarvin and also other people who had said explicitly racist things, people who are obsessed with race and IQ, that kind of thing. And those people are out competing the post-liberal right for the sort of soul of young people. Now, in the sort of right-wing MAGA movement. Now, that is, in some ways, that's bad, right? Like, these are really, really horrible ideas, and it's bad that they're gaining influence. But there are also ideas that are intellectually uncompelling to really smart people.
0: Say more.
7: I mean, I don't know. You just did a lengthy segment on Yarvin with a reporter who had done an extraordinary job exposing how shallow his ideas were,
0: yeah.
7: How glib and poorly thought out they were, right? And that's to say nothing of the sort of obvious cartoonish racism of some of these internet right-wingers or someone like Nick Fuentes.
13: When I went to Charlottesville and we said Jews will not replace us, it seems like the message is finally getting out there. So
14: I don't want touch. I don't want a relationship. You know what I want? Total Aryan victory.
7: Right, who's not an intellectual, right? That's to dignify it. He's just a gutter anti-Semite and neo-Nazi, right? Nobody like David Brooks is going to be taking Nick Fuentes seriously. Nobody at universities is going to be writing, a consideration of Nick Fuentes' ideas or debating him the way that even Yarvin got a respectful hearing with Danielle Allen, right? And I think even that was too generous. But these are not ideas that are going to win the future of the American intellectual scene. And so that doesn't mean that, like, American politics is out of the woods, but it means the American intellectual landscape is looking different. That is to say, the most compelling right-wing set of ideas challenging liberalism, post-liberalism, is on the decline, and the things that are replacing it are not intellectually respectable.
0: Is it really on the decline? Because J.D. Vance is the vice president.
7: Right.
0: David Brooks may be like, I'm no longer into it. In the New York Times, J.D. Vance is the vice president's act. Like, is that decline?
7: So this is why I want to draw a sharp distinction, and I've tried to in this conversation, between politics and intellectual life, right? So I'm talking about a decline in the intellectual realm, not in the political realm. When something's dominant politically, that doesn't mean it's dominant intellectually, right? And I even hesitate to say that the post-liberal movement is dominant politically. Like, they have people in positions of power, like Vance. What are they accomplishing, right? They're not getting their economic doctrine. It's not clear how much they're winning over people's hearts and minds. They have a degree of power and influence in the Trump administration, which is shaping policy in the directions that other forces in the Trump administration also wanted to go, for the most part. But having access to power temporarily does not mean winning a durable stranglehold on the Republican Party, let alone the heart of the United States. And to really get what they want, a wholesale transformation of the political system, you either need to wield so much power in the short run that you can lock in basically an authoritarian transformation of the U.S. state, or you persuade people in the long run. And, you know, I don't see it. In fact, I see that path increasingly being denied to them through their own actions. In fact, ironically, due to their short-term proximity to power in large part. Because if the Trump administration is as toxically unpopular as its poll numbers look, and they're looking worse and worse every second I look into it, there's a real chance that this administration ends up discrediting post-liberalism in the way that the second Bush administration discredited neoconservatism. Right. And so, well, that doesn't mean hawkishness is dead. Right. Trump just bombed Iran. Nobody wants to be called a neocon anymore. It's a slur. Right. It's something that is seen as synonymous with the disastrous war in Iraq. And if the Trump administration ends in disaster or even just severe unpopularity, you could easily see the same thing happening with post-liberalism.

Vox's Zach Beauchamp. You can find his work at Vox.com. Miles Bryan produced today's show, and Jolie Myers edited. Patrick Boyd and David Tatasciore are our engineers. Senior researcher Laura Bullard played the role of listener and checked the facts. I'm Noel King. It's Today Explained.

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2: I'm David Martin Davies, and coming up on The Source, recently the slavery exhibit was removed from the Independence National Historical Park. The Pride flag was taken down at Stonewall National Monument. And at the Smithsonian, references to Donald Trump's impeachment were yanked. The Trump administration is following a disturbing pattern that fascists inevitably turn to, attacking history, removing the story of diversity from the national narrative. It's just one step towards totalitarian rule and the ending of a functional democracy. Jason Stanley joins us. He's the author of Erasing History, How Fascists Rewrite the Past to Control the Future. Why do fascist regimes need to control history, and how can people push back? This is a community conversation. We want to hear from you. Call in at 833-877-8255. That's what's coming up on The Source, but first, this news.
3: Live from NPR News in Washington, I'm Janine Herbst. Labor Day traditionally marks the unofficial start of the general election campaign, and voting's already getting underway. The first mail-in ballots went out Friday. NPR Stephen Fowler looks at where both parties stand heading into the final stretch.
4: The party in power tends to lose seats in midterm elections, and this year is poised to be no different. President Trump's second-term agenda and performance is historically unpopular, but the GOP is holding a midterm convention this week in Dallas, hoping to inspire the base and convince independent voters to give them two more years to get things done in Congress. Polls and primary results have shown Democrats are especially motivated to vote, and thanks to Trump's unpopularity and strong nominees in states like Ohio, Texas, Iowa, and Alaska, control of both the House and the Senate could flip this year. Stephen Fowler, NPR News.
3: A privacy group has filed the latest lawsuit to challenge the Trump administration's unprecedented efforts to compile lists of adult U.S. citizens in each state. As NPR's Hansi Lo Wang reports, that effort stems from a key part of an order by President Trump that a federal judge found to be likely unconstitutional.
5: Part of President Trump's order that's attempting to restrict mail-in voting calls for U.S. Citizenship and Immigration Services and the Social Security Administration to compile lists of people who the federal government decides are adult U.S. citizens eligible to vote in each state. Those lists were supposed to be available to state officials by September 4th, but according to court filings and two lawsuits led by the Electronic Privacy Information Center and Democratic groups, the Trump administration has pushed back that deadline indefinitely. A federal judge had blocked this project in June after finding the federal agencies have no authority to maintain voter lists or control federal elections, which the Constitution says are left to the states and Congress. But last month, the Supreme Court paused that judge's ruling after finding it was too early for courts to weigh in. Hansi Lo Wang, NPR News.
3: Russia is calling this weekend's shuttle diplomacy by White House envoy Steve Witkoff and President Trump's son-in-law Jared Kushner to Moscow and Ukraine's capital Kyiv a, quote, small step toward ending that conflict. But as NPR's Charles Maines reports, the fighting continues.
6: Witkoff and Kushner's travels to the region took place amid an agreed pause in attacks that extended to Moscow and Kyiv, yet fighting continued elsewhere, with Russia again taking advantage of Ukraine's depleted air defenses and Ukraine again striking oil facilities that have led to gas shortages across Russia this summer. Separately, Russia reported at least six people killed in a series of Ukrainian drone strikes, including one that flew directly into an apartment building in the Perm region. The ongoing attacks come as both sides have signaled the war will continue at least through the winter, although the Kremlin said it didn't rule out a return to three-way peace talks with the U.S. and Ukraine at some point. Charles Maines, NPR News, Moscow.
3: And you're listening to NPR News from Washington. As trade talks between the United States and Canada stall, Canadian Prime Minister Mark Carney says retaliatory tariffs on U.S. products start tomorrow, absent last-minute negotiations. This after President Trump imposed an additional 50% tariffs on some $20 billion worth of Canadian products. Carney says the tariffs will target U.S. sectors including steel, dairy, agricultural equipment, and paper. Last week, Trump signed an executive order to rename part of Lake Ontario as Lake America. Well, this long weekend marks the unofficial end of summer amid the official start to school around the country. NPR's Janaki Mehta reports she visited an elementary school in Los Angeles to see how they kick off the year.
7: At Mitchell Terena Street Elementary, kindergartners are starting the year with some big feelings.
8: I'm excited to learn about kinder.
9: I'm nervous.
8: Excited!
7: That's why Mitchell Terena has a long-standing tradition of older and wiser fifth graders welcoming new kindergartners to elementary school. Fifth graders like Gerald Gomez Reyna, who says part of his job is to help the new students with the transition by accessing emotional tools like
10: breathing and quiet safe place and garbage can.
7: What's garbage can?
10: Garbage can is when you throw away feelings if you get sad or mad.
7: And he says the idea is to make sure kindergartners start the year off hand in hand with a built-in friend. Janaki Mehta, NPR News, Los Angeles.
3: And I'm Janine Herbst, NPR News in Washington.
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2: 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I'm not in front of the Source microphone today. I am out reporting. Today, we cannot take your phone calls. Live from the John L. Santico studio in downtown San Antonio, this is The Source from Texas Public Radio. I'm David Martin Davies. On his first day in office, President Donald Trump signed an executive order directing the U.S. Board of Geographic Names to only honor visionary and patriotic Americans in our nation's rich past when considering names for national treasures. The order also changed the name of Mount Denali in Alaska to Mount McKinley. On March 27, 2025, Trump signed the executive order titled Restoring Truth and Sanity to American History. Its stated purpose read, over the past decade, Americans have witnessed a concerted and widespread effort to rewrite our nation's history, replacing objective facts with a distorted narrative driven by ideology rather than truth. Following that executive order, federal websites removed the names of thousands of non-white figures in American history, such as Harriet Tubman, the Tuskegee Airmen, and the Navajo Code Talkers. An image of the Enola Gay, the plane that dropped the atomic bomb over Hiroshima, Japan, was flagged for removal, possibly because of the word gay. On June 10, 2025, Trump announced the restoration of Confederate names to 9 military bases. In April, the Trump administration cut federal funding to the Whitney Plantation in Louisiana. It's only one of 2 historic plantations in America that educates the history about slavery and experience of enslaved people. So, you know, since taking office last year, President Trump and his administration have launched a full-scale attack on American history, glorifying racists and traitors. And I could go on. There are so many examples, but these are facts. This is happening, and it's happening now, and it's been happening since Trump took office. But why? Why is this happening? Well, Jason Stanley says he knows why, because this is what fascists do. He's the author of Erasing History, How Fascists Rewrite the Past to Control the Future. Jason Stanley, welcome to The Source.
12: Thank you so much, Dave. It's great to be in conversation with you.
2: Yeah, so why is this something that fascists do? They just don't like history?
12: No. They want to glorify their nation, and they want to say that the history that doesn't glorify their nation shames the nation. They want to pander to the dominant group. And they want to say, you know, your culture is at threat. Your culture is at risk. And I'm going to save you by banning all the stuff that makes you feel guilty. So So this was central to Aryan supremacy in Nazi Germany. The idea was that, you know, it was, you know, Germany was great, and and then there were these people who tried to bring in immigrants to destroy the greatness of the culture, and they were an existential threat, and you needed a tough guy to stand up to them.
2: So you are an expert on fascism. You've written a book of how fascism works. And when we talk about Donald Trump in the context of fascism, there's probably some people are saying, wow, you know, that's out of bounds. You shouldn't be doing that. But you say there is a checklist. You just tick it off the little boxes of what a fascist is. And well, lo and behold, Donald Trump fits into that category. Is that right?
12: Oh, yeah. I mean, I think there's much less doubt about that now in the United States than worldwide than there was in 2018 when How Fascism Works came out. And note that my book, Erasing History, came out in September 2024 before Trump was elected. And I simply predicted every single thing they were going to do. I said, despite all the talk about free speech, they're going to ban speech. They're going to threaten professors and teachers who speak about history. They're going to erase gender studies like Putin did, and then or Viktor Orban in Hungary. So my 2024 book, Erasing History, was like a prediction. It was like, I know how fascism works. This is what you're going to see. And everything I said was going to happen happened. It was, the Nazis also said that they were I'm not comparing. I think there's a lot of differences between American fascism and as we're seeing it now and National Socialism. I don't think we have the same kind of Trump is not an anti-Semite, and he has no genocidal program against Jews. But it's the same. But xenophobia, great replacement theory. The attack on schools and universities, the attack on elections and democracy, the open white supremacy for which the United States is now known again around the world. This is all, the whole idea that your country should be known because it can punch other people in the face and not because of freedom. I think Trump has successfully changed. I mean, he's talking to you from Canada, and Trump has successfully changed the reputation of the United States. I mean, people think there are lower taxes in the United States, but nobody thinks freedom anymore when they think of the United States. They think of, and this is the whole idea with fascism, that it's about strength and power. You want to say you're the tough guy. You're not like about freedom or equality or democracy. You're about white pride, punching people in the face, and that's what we're seeing in the United States. I mean, Mussolini, there are certain respects in which German fascism is a good equivalent, and there are certain respects in which Italian fascism is a good equivalent. Italian fascism, Mussolini attacked democracy and attacked the teaching of history like Trump is doing, and leaned into, attacking, anti-feminism, anti-LGBTQ. But Mussolini was not an anti-Semite centrally or essentially, and had no program of mass extermination. On the other hand, American fascism, what we're seeing now, has a lot of affinities with Nazism, because ideologically, because America, the Ku Klux Klan was very similar to the German fascists, the white supremacy, the white supremacy for which the United States is now getting known worldwide. And the xenophobia, the great replacement theory. It's at the heart of Mein Kampf that immigrants are destroying the nation, destroying the greatness of Aryans.
2: Right. I've got to hit a break here really quick, and I don't want to snooker you with a question that you can't have time to answer. So we'll get into all that. So this is a fact-based discussion, looking at the facts as they have revealed themselves to us since Trump has been put into office. These are things that we know that he has done, the things that he has said, policies he's put in place. And this is all about his efforts to consolidate power, firm up his base. And part of that is by rewriting our history. And what can be done about that? And why is that part of the process, along with attacking gender studies, LGBTQ, realigning the economy? You know, how does that work in a fascist society? What are the disincentive structure that he has put in place? We're going to get into all of that. And our phone lines are open, 833-877-8255, 833-TPR-TALK. The Source continues right after this break.
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2: Episode of The Source. 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You're listening to The Source on Texas Public Radio. I'm David Martin Davies. With me on the line, Jason Stanley. He had the best-selling book, How Fascism Works, and he has followed up with Erasing History, How Fascists Rewrite the Past to Control the Future. If you've got a question or a comment, give us a call, 833-877-8255, 833-TPR-TALK, and we have Kenny on the line. And Kenny, you're on the air.
15: Well, hey, good morning. I appreciate the show. I appreciate

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1: You know, Trump to the KKK, I want to say Byrd, the Democrat, was the last Grand Kleagle, and his mentor and mentee was Biden. So I don't know. I think there's a lot more of this that could be spread around, but I do appreciate the conversation, and thank you for your time.
2: All right. Well, Kenny, thanks for that. I did have that question on my list about the woke mob removing Confederate monuments. What's the difference with that? So, Jason Stanley.
3: Well, first, I want to say that I'm sympathetic with Kenny's remark. The United States has a deep racist past in which both parties are profoundly implicated. I mean, Clinton was the president who accelerated mass incarceration of Black Americans and ran a racist campaign to, you know, end welfare as we know it, which we know scientifically, it's been shown in study after study that when you call a program welfare, a lot of Americans with racial bias feel worse if you have more negative attitudes towards it. So we really can't blame American racism on Republicans or Trump. Trump is just being very explicit about it. I think Americans might be it might be less clear to them because Trump on the international stage is shocking people. What he said in Davos, that Somalians are low IQ, but I guess with all the stealing, they've shown their high IQ in some things, and their countries are, you know, after their countries are miserable, and if they come here, they're going to make our country miserable. The shock, the international shock, those comments and similar comments made, as well as what's happening to families on the streets of America, is something that's maybe less clear in the United States. But certainly, Clinton has a lot to blame. Biden wrote was the person behind the 1994 Crime Act. Let's be clear, crime was dropping rapidly from 1991 on. And then there was the Democrats jumped on, you know, the Republican Southern strategy. Okay, now taking down monuments. Look, in Eastern Europe, you take down monuments to communists all the time. Taking down monuments is what societies do. Like the idea that you wouldn't take down monuments to people who did bad things, like, you know, every country does that all the time. In Eastern European cities, they renamed all their streets. In German cities, after the war, they renamed all the streets. But they're still renaming streets. In Ukraine, they're removing monuments and renaming streets. I'm in Eastern Europe a lot. I go to Ukraine twice a year. Started going after the full-scale invasion by Russia to support the Ukrainians in their struggle for freedom. And, you know, they're taking down monuments every day. So taking down monuments is just what societies do when they move on. And we have hopefully moved on from the Confederacy. We've hopefully moved on from an American past where interracial marriage was illegal in Texas till 1967. So we've moved on from that. Just like the Eastern Europe, you know, just like many places in Eastern Europe have moved on from communism. I mean, who wants statues to Marx and Lenin and Stalin up? Who wants all streets named after communists? They have every right to change those monuments. The idea that monuments aren't taken down is so ahistorical and so just a confusion about the world, because monuments are taken down every day all over the world. And especially, you know, in the post-communist, most obviously in the post-communist world where everything's named after communists. And you know what? I think Confederates are every bit as bad as communists for different reasons, but.
2: Okay. Let's go to Gary on the phones. And Gary, you're on the air.
4: Yes, thank you. I believe it was Ken Burns that reported that when Hitler was asked, "Why do you hate the Jews so much?" And his response

0: was, well, we've got to blame somebody. And I believe it's clearly applicable today as to Trump and the immigrants in our country and brown and black people in our country. You've got to blame somebody. Thank you.
1: All right, Gary, thank you for your call. Appreciate it. And your reaction to that, Jason Stanley.
2: Oh, Gary's absolutely right. Scapegoating is essential to the process of taking over a democracy. You want to direct people's attention. I mean, the Trump family has enriched itself by billions of dollars. The most conservative estimate is $1.4 billion since he came to office. And then this goes up to $4 billion. And he's enriching himself every day. And if you tell, the goal of this is to sort of vilify the scapegoat so you get working class Americans turning away from the people who are robbing them. So that's what's going on. When you blame this, when you find a scapegoat, then you unify a large group of the society against that scapegoat, and then you just blame everything on them. You blame people's anxieties and problems on them, and they don't watch while the billionaires are picking their pockets.
1: Let's go to Ray now on the phones. And Ray, you're on the air.
3: So my statement is, or question is, there's a difference between, as far as the Confederate statues and removing them, there's a difference between putting them in a place of honor and reverence and or placing them in a museum where the actual history, the true history, can be told of both sides.
1: All right, Ray, thank you for that. And so, Jason Stanley, do you see it that way too?
2: Yeah, no, I don't. Probably because I spend so much time outside of the United States, and particularly in post-communist countries, dealing with the brutal legacy of communism. So, you know, I'm very used to the destruction of statues. Saddam Hussein's statue Saddam Hussein's statue was taken down, of course. It's just only in the United States. I'm not even aware of anyone in the post-Soviet sphere complaining about the monuments to communist leaders being taken down. And experts in Eastern European history are traveling to Eastern European cities, you know, renaming streets to participate in renaming. Nobody is like, you know, it is very specifically American weirdness, and it you know, not to call the caller weird, it's generally shared. But
1: this is a view. This is what, you know, people said at the time.
2: It's a strange view because it's only Americans say it. Like, you know, it's never been my experience in other countries when people pull down the monuments to Stalin. Oh, we should put them in museum. Monuments to Stalin in museums. There is a park, I believe, outside of Berlin, where they put all these, was it Berlin? Oh, Budapest. I think it's outside of Budapest, where they put all the Soviet era monuments, and it's kind of like a curiosity, and people go to laugh or whatever. But in general, it's just a practice that everyone in the world does. Everyone pulls down monuments. And, you know, if you're going to pull down monuments, pulling down monuments to Confederates, you're going to pull down monuments to Lenin and Marx, you should
1: right,
2: pull
1: but
2: down.
1: The Confederate statues really have no historic value.
2: Right.
1: They weren't made very well. They have no artistic value because they were just, you know, done in mass foundries. There was no really artistry to them.
2: The 1920s.
1: So, you know, it's really just there as a symbol of repression, oppression of Jim Crow.
2: That's right. So there's independent reasons to be. I mean, yeah, I mean, and that's the same reason I think people feel towards communist monuments that in Eastern Europe, that, you know, they have no value, and, you know, they it's just in America people make a big deal of it. And I don't really, as someone who travels around the world, I don't really understand it, because every time there's a big change in mindset and people regard a previous regime as oppressive or deeply problematic, they change the names of the streets and they take the monuments down. So why should America be any different than the post-Soviet world? If we have moved beyond this history, we should take the monuments down, and keeping them in a museum, I mean, nobody does that.
1: So I want to get to the point of the book about erasing history. This is happening. You predicted it, that this would happen under Trump. But you look at it globally. This is what fascists do in general. And this is a way that they have to control the national narrative, feeding off the grievances for the dominant population so that they can be able to basically commit atrocities.
2: Yeah, well, they can basically, I think what's happening in the United States, I mean, I think we see atrocities committed against, you know, immigrants and people, hardworking people who have been in our communities, and children being pulled out of school and hiding and placed in hiding. So that those are terrible atrocities, and, you know, atrocities to the country I love, America, you know, because you're changing America into just Trumpistan. You're just saying,
1: right?
2: America,
1: but like your ancestors are from Germany,
2: yeah.
1: And so people wondered, like, how does a, you know, a country that is well educated, you know, become Nazi Germany? And how do you get the population to do terrible things? This is one of the ways that you get there.
2: Oh, absolutely. I'm just referring to the fact that what's happening in the United States also has this kind of tawdry element where it's a lot about the rich getting richer. I think you see this in Russia as well. Like, you throw national, weird sort of ethnic national pride to the working class so you can enrich the oligarchs while their heads are turned. So, you know, that's what, and then there's a certain point where people, as they're getting poorer and more miserable, this has happened in Russia, they start to have an authoritarian mindset, and they're just happier and happier that Putin is more and more glorious, and they're totally willing to, like, just be immiserated more and more. And that's something I'm worried about. But yeah, I mean, as I show in Erasing History, Hitler says the same thing about education that we're seeing now. He says, you know, the goal of education should be to select a handful of great men of the dominant race and instruct students on the greatness of their nation as a reflection of the greatness of these men.
1: Even if they're mediocre.
2: Even if they're mediocre. And in the case of the United States, our founders were both great men, but also deeply problematic because they enslaved people and they were tolerant of this historically horrific practice of chattel slavery. And so, you know, they want to erase that. They want us to venerate these figures, not as complex figures of history, but just as, you know, reflections of the greatness of whiteness. And so, you know, and this whole idea.
1: Yeah, but the thing is about whiteness, how transactional whiteness becomes in a fascist structure in this environment. And I think that's something that needs to be talked about a lot more because you know, it becomes like, who is part of the white tribe is going to be something debatable moving forward. We're going to take another break. The number is 833-877-8255, 833-TPR-TALK. We want to hear what you got to say about erasing history, how fascists rewrite the past to control the future, with Jason Stanley. More on that.
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5: On the next Fresh Air, author Casey Gerald. NPR named his 2018 memoir, There Will Be No Miracles Here, one of the best books of the year. His new book is called The Great Refusal, A New Vision for Resistance. Join us.

0: I'm Norma Martinez, and here's what's featured right now on TPR.org. Nearly a dozen school districts in Texas saw their A to F grades improve after a review. The State Board of Education approves controversial social studies standards critics call anti-Muslim. And veterans are invited to take a hike at state parks for mental health. 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That's also where you can find many of our stories translated in Spanish.
1: Texas saw an unprecedented one-year drought in 2011, and it led to the worst year for wildfires on record.
2: It just looked like, it looked like all of Texas was burning.
1: I'm Laura Rice. The Central Texas Labor Day fires were the most destructive in Texas history. 15 years later, we'll revisit them with the help of an oral history on a special edition of the Texas Standard.
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5: This is The Source on Texas Public Radio. I'm David Martin Davies. We're talking with Jason Stanley. He is the author of Erasing History, How Fascists Rewrite the Past to Control the Future. He also was the author of the bestseller, How Fascism Works. We're taking your calls, 833-877-8255, 833-TPR-TALK. Have you noticed the history being attacked, and does that seem to you like something that would herald the coming of a full fascist regime? So, Jason Stanley, how far along are we in becoming a full fascist authoritarian government place?
6: Well, I think the things that the Trump regime is doing suggest that they think that no Democrats will be in power again, no Republicans, no pro-democracy Republicans will be in power again. There won't be any John McCain's anymore, that it'll just be this sort of corrupt autocracy forever. And I think they're wrong about that. They seem to think public opinion doesn't matter. I mean, when you look at Minneapolis, people who've never been in a protest were out there with whistles on the streets, because their neighbors were being arrested. You know, the people who worked, who opened the restaurants that they enjoyed, you know, hardworking people who were their neighbors were in hiding. And Americans don't like that. I mean, I don't think Americans, I think we're a people who you know, are don't, you know, we have, you know, when we see hardworking people, we don't like them. You know, we don't see reasons for them to be brutalized. So I think the Trump regime has gone out over its skis. They think public opinion doesn't matter anymore. They've got power locked down. I mean, there's so much corruption happening that if anyone opposed to MAGA came into power again, whether they were Republican or Democrat, there would be consequences to pay. Trump's name would be taken off of everything, and Trump's name looks like it's going to be on everything. And Trump doesn't want that. So I think they think they've got power locked down. I don't think they have power locked down. I think they've moved too quickly. They're going to try to deeply, they're going to try to steal the election, of course. Voter fraud is a complete, absolute joke. It's hardly at 0.00001% of the time there are verified instances of voter fraud. They're using this big lie, this complete lie, to do things like push the SAVE Act, which would require you to have a passport or birth certificate to vote. At the very same time, they're making it much harder, more expensive, to get a passport, and there are long delays because they're firing everybody. So only 48% of Americans have a passport. Only 34% of Black Americans have a passport. So they're attacking the elections. They're going to seek to remain in power that way. But hey, if you have unfair elections, you can still lose unfair elections. If 70% of Americans vote against you, 65% of Americans vote against you, you can still lose those elections. So by no means is hope lost. I think they regard themselves as having lockdown power, but I don't think they have lockdown power.
5: Let's go to William on the phones. And William, thanks for calling in. You're on the air.
7: Yes, hello. Thanks a lot for having this particular program on. It seems to me, you know, a sign of we in bad trouble, you know, when one of the first things that was done when this administration took over was the firing first of the Secretary of Defense, 4-star man who happened to be Black, and another 4-star Black man who happened to have been chairman of the Joint Chiefs of Staff. To my mind, you don't hold those positions just because. This DEI nonsense that they claim, that's the biggest joke in the world. Only certain people who are quite shallow-brained would believe such a thing. These men were overqualified, and I believe it's really a racist kind of situation that's being driven right now. I think most of these people, they're really not looking at the facts and the real issues. That's why they'll just take non-white folk from wherever, you know, be it Brazil or just any place other than Europe, and just try to get rid of them. I hope it's a temporary state of affairs that Americans will really wake up and find that we have more in common than we do differently. But I think racism, particularly against Black and other non-white people, is a real culprit here. Mm-hmm. And if we've got to vote 75% or 60% to win, we are in fact trouble.
5: All right, William, thank you so much for your call. I appreciate it. Jason Stanley, so when you have a leader and he is presenting this idea, this narrative that it's a whites only kind of a nation, you can't have people in high positions of authority who are not white, right?
6: Yeah, well, absolutely. They're targeting Black
5: people. So instead you go to Fox News and you find people to give those positions to.
6: Yeah, so you find he ironically had created a kind of multiracial far right to win the election. We say he got more Black support than any other Republican, but we're talking about, you know, 20%, 91% of Black women voted against him and 80% of Black men. So it's really not. But I think since then, and he got a lot of Latino support, but I think Latinos are finding out, oh, they're not white. They're not considered white. So I think it's an explicitly white supremacist regime. The whole ideology doesn't make sense if there are Black people in positions of power. They're going after them harshly, not just in, I mean, they're taking down the military because that's the smartest thing to do. You want to take over a country, you want to take down the military. But they're taking down Black people in power in every way. They're targeting Haitians and Somalians most publicly, although they're arresting everyone non-white, you know, non-white immigrants. They're targeting all non-white immigrants, but they're really harshly the public vilification and demagoguery is very harshly directed against Haitians in Springfield and Somalian immigrants in Minnesota.
5: So, yeah, well, they're eating the pets. That's what Trump told us.
6: Yeah, right. I mean, it's Vance said that, you know, yeah. Too. So it's obviously white supremacy. It's Trump is out there.
5: But it's a lie. It's false. There's no.
6: Oh, it's everything.
5: But it elevates incompetence. I mean, we've had the airport in El Paso. It was supposed to, they were going to shut it down for 10 days because of incompetence. You know, these incompetents that these people that we lift into these offices of power in the cabinet, they has direct impact on the quality of life that people can have.
6: Well, I think I don't think it's straight incompetence, because they've lifted a lot of very wealthy people into positions of power who are padding their bank accounts with our money. So they're very competent in that, you know, using foreign governments and state, you know, to give them state, you know, you know, getting money from foreign governments for U.S. favors. So they're very competent at padding their bank accounts. But yeah, I mean, they're destroying the United States. They're destroying the United States to enrich Trump and his cronies, and they're using every trick in the book. If you look across the world and you ask people about what they love about America, one of the main things you're going to hear is black culture, black history. You know, hip hop. Every town in the world has a hip hop. Someone doing hip hop, jazz. The writers, Toni Morrison, Nobel Prize winners. You know, they're banning Toni Morrison's work. She's a Nobel Prize winner. She's one of the most important authors of the last 50 to 100 years, and her work is banned in many states in the United States, which is also, by the way, what they did in Hungary with their only Nobel Prize winning author, who was Jewish and wrote about the Jewish experience and the Holocaust. So, if you ask people around the world, you know, that about the United States, black achievement is really high up there. You know, it's not Kid Rock who they're going to tell you about. It's James Baldwin, it's Toni Morrison, it's the civil rights movement. You know, you go to towns far away from the United States and they've heard of the civil rights movement. So, and this is the legacy being attacked, and they want to, you know, no one is ever going to admire the Confederacy in other countries.
5: And but the incompetence of the elevation of people into these positions of power, because loyalty is the most important factor, not whether or not they could actually do the job. Pete Hegseth.
6: Absolutely. That's straight out of Hannah Arendt. Hannah Arendt says, you know, under totalitarianism, you know, the most incompetent people get elevated just because they're loyal. And anyone who expresses fealty to a fascist leader will get elevated and is obsequious, and this whole parade of embarrassment that the whole world is watching, where people have to praise Trump and say he's the greatest leader in history. I mean, it is the most like Idi Amin kind of, it's not, you know, sophisticated autocrats don't even do that. It's just an embarrassment. And so, yeah, it's total incompetence. It's only fealty. And again, I don't think we can forget the fact that a lot of people are padding their wallets with a lot of our money.
5: Right. Okay, we got to take another break here. I got Earl on the board. I'm going to get you on the air when we come back from the break. And our phone lines are open if you want to call in with a question or comments about fascism and the moment that we're in now. And what do you see happening next? 833-877-8255, 833-TPR-TALK. Swords continues after a one-minute break.
8: My name is Frank Sandoval. I'm a local attorney in San Antonio, and I'm a proud supporter of Texas.
9: 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I'm Yvette Benavides. 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

0: This is The Source from Texas Public Radio. We're back with Jason Stanley, author of Erasing History, How Fascists Rewrite the Past to Control the Future. Let's go to Earl on the phones. Earl, you're on the air.
1: Thank you for taking my call. Let me just say, unfortunately, I consider myself old. And I say this because I was lucky enough to be the recipient of a really good public education. And the majority of my instructors, the people that I dealt with, were either Depression or World War II era veterans, survivors. And one of the points that they always made was that one of the hallmarks of fascism is the marriage of corporate money and government power. How far are we away from that? Thank you.
0: All right, Earl, thank you for that. And so Jason Stanley.
2: Yeah, we're seeing a lot of that. We're sort of seeing a lot of interference in free markets by, you know, the government interfering in free markets to give advantages to the industries like oil and gas, fossil fuel industry, and the billionaires who support them.
0: AI.
2: So regulation is, so we're seeing that classic fascist structure of the government being bent to give the people who are supporting the autocrat special favors, deregulate them, give them state contracts. That's par for the course.
0: Well, when you cannot have a free market in a society that is not free in fascism, we're already seeing the fascist incentive economy in place where it's all about giving money to the president, whether it's through some of his sham things. You know, you think all that money that's going towards him rebuilding the East Wing is really going to go towards rebuilding the East Wing, you know, or these coins and whatever else he has going on. But so it's easier to curry favor with the president, who can decide what, if you have access to the market or not, than actually compete in an open market and come up with products that are effective, that consumers want at a good price point.
2: Right.
0: I mean, you're eroding, weathering away our capitalistic system.
2: Yes, and you know, and then the erasing history part. Think of the scrubbing of government of data. So we don't know anymore. We're not going to know anymore of the effects of climate change. We're not going to know anymore about the effects of pollution. And this, while all of our competitors, like China, are turning to clean energy and you know, and they're just erasing
0: everything. Putting out grid cars.
2: Yeah, exactly. And they're just erasing everything that would tell us about the bad consequences of what they're doing. We don't have access to that anymore. That's also the function of erasing history.
0: Let's go to Karen on the phones. And Karen, you're on the air.
3: Yes. Well, I was, you know, I agree with everything that y'all have been saying. And I had a comment, but then you made me really, you know, my main question on all of this is, especially these corporations, not the billionaires specifically, but the corporations, what could be the end game for them? Because if we take this to the predictable end, their businesses will be ruined too, because they're ruining our economy. They're ruining the dollar. It seems like it's systemic, or it's on purpose. What is it? Why would they want to ruin our economy? Because it ruins their business also.
0: All right, Karen, thank you for that question. Jason Stanley?
2: Well, corporations are owned by individuals, and you know, the shareholders, and their goal is not to preserve the corporation, but it's to enrich the shareholders and, you know, the people who... So if you can just get quick, huge payouts, you know, then... You know, that's you. You know, why would you care about your corporation surviving? It's all, we've turned our economy into this mechanism where it's individuals enriching themselves over how much is made in a short time. So, you know, we don't anymore have that world in which people are proud of what they create, and they want it to last multi-generationally. the structure benefits shareholders, right? So, you know, people want to enrich themselves.
0: So my view has been if you're in a fascist, if America becomes a full-on fascist regime, then the people, we will be poorer, we will be less free, we'll be less healthy. It'll just be, you know, suboptimum. The quality of life will decline.
2: And what you get in exchange is pride that your country can punch people in the nose, pride about whiteness. You know, that's the exchange. You get your money taken away, you get your economy destroyed, you get your future and freedom robbed. But in exchange, you know, your leader gets richer and richer, and you can be proud of your leader being. This is what happened in Russia.
0: I mean, do you really have pride in that? For you know, I mean, the thing is, so if you're a straight white Christian male, then you're going to be dealt in. But if you don't fit that category, you're not. I mean, and Catholics don't fit that. You know, maybe now that they do, but if past is any indicator, they will be dealt out. So this is a real.
2: You're not even going to be dealt in because everyone but the rich is going to be profited, is going to profit. You're only going to be, you're only going to get you're only going to be dealt in the sense that it's only going to be your history and your story that is allowed to be told. But, you know, that's going to be done so that that's all you got. You know, your healthcare is being taken away, your future,
0: your job is going to be taken away, everything. So, I mean, why are we talking about this? Why do we need to talk about this right now?
2: Well, we need to talk about this because we're in an existential crisis in the United States. We're at a point where the regime has taken power and thinks that it has power permanently. And we need to convince other Americans that they need to do everything to protect their neighbors. We need to win the elections by 20 or 30 points in order to win them at all. And it's not about Republican or Democrat. Lots of things brought us to this time. Lots of things enabled Trump. Lots of things made people lose faith in the system. So, but this is not the way out. To utterly smash everything and destroy our children's future is not the way out. So, you know, we need to get out of this. And we need to go back when we get out of this situation and take care of the racism, the inequality, the lack of health care that brought people to think that a fascist demagogue would be a solution.
0: Epstein files, does that fit anywhere into the fascist playbook?
2: I think that fits into... that's a particularly American thing when it turns out that, you know, the person at the heart, there was in fact a secret pedophile ring. And, you know, actually you elected the guy who was central to it, who's mentioned a million times in it and was close friends and seems to be deeply implicated and whatever happened with that.
0: But don't fascist regimes, they like to preach purity and morality, but actually behind closed doors, they're the most depraved people you could ever imagine.
2: Oh, absolutely. I mean, you know, Mussolini, Putin, the purity and the morality is for others.
0: Suckers.
2: For suckers, exactly. That's what this is all about. It's about, you know, that's what Peter Thiel is himself gay, but he pays for politicians who are anti-LGBTQ, you know, because they're suckers. Because he's like, the people who fall for homophobia are suckers. So, you know, they'll cut his taxes. So, you know, the people, you know, this is. You know, Trump is completely, you know, divorced many times, obviously, you know, slept with porn stars when his wife was pregnant. You know, I mean, obviously.
0: The files are just incredible. The nightmare stuff. But real quickly, so who controls the past controls the future, who controls the present controls the past. That's George Orwell, 1984. How do we control the past to control the future? How do we control the present to control the past?
2: We need to tell the more complex stories about our history so people don't think that, you know, we were always perfect and were destroyed by immigration and destroyed by people need to see, okay, the United States is a very flawed country like every other place in human history. And we need to do better, and we can do better collectively. And so, you know, it's important to see that our founders were human. We did these bad things. A lot of what happens in our country is due to a problematic past, and we can only repair that problematic past if we know it.
0: Right, and we should share our history. The people, don't leave our history to someone like Donald Trump to decide what it is and what it isn't.
2: Absolutely. We have to. A democracy is a society in which we all know each other's perspectives. We don't only know the perspectives of, you know, one group. And yeah. In fascism, you want to reduce things to one group so other groups are alien and frightening.
0: Right, and we all matter. Jason Stanley, thank you so much. Erasing History, How Fascists Rewrite the Past to Control the Future. Thank you so much for talking to us today.
2: Thank you.
0: That's The Source on Texas Public Radio. I'm David Martin Davies. Thank you for listening.

0: This has been The Source on Texas Public Radio. The Source is hosted by David Martin Davies. Tim Gutierrez is the show's producer. 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
1: Tuesday at noon on The Source. South Texas Latino voters swung hard for Donald Trump in 2020. Tuesday at noon on The Source. South Texas Latino voters swung hard for Donald Trump in 2024. But polling shows many of them are dissatisfied with Trump today, with the economy, affordability, mass deportation, and the war with Iran. We're joined by Latino vote expert Mike Madrid to break it down. Leave a voicemail on what you see happening, 210-615-8982. We'll air it on The Source Tuesday at noon on Texas Public Radio.
2: My name is Natasha Reynoso. I am with the Reynoso Agency Farmers Insurance and Shirts. I'm an insurance agent specializing in small business insurance. I have been a TPR listener for decades. I love to listen first thing in the morning. 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I love David Martin Davies on The Source in the middle of the day to catch me up on what's going on locally. 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
3: 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When she was 18 in 1973, her father, Johnny Cash, gave her a list of 100 essential country songs he thought she should know. At the time, Cash realized it was an important document.
5: But it took me, I think, until now to realize that he was really giving me himself, a part of his heart and soul.
3: After recording many great songs of her own, in 2009 she made an album in which she performed 12 songs from that list. 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

Texas Public Radio is KSTX the BBC San World, Antonio, KTXI Ingram, KVHL Llano, KTPD Del Rio, KTPR Stanton, KCTI Gonzales, and K223ZZ Gonzales. It's 3 o'clock.

Oasis playing at Wembley Stadium here in London in the year 2000. It's from an official live album. But now, an unheard archive of their recordings is being put up for auction. And the band is not happy. A collection of live shows and rehearsals recorded by the band's sound engineer at their peak in the 1990s is up for sale, despite objections from the band. And auctioneers estimate it could go for over $2 million. One of the most successful British rock groups of all time, Oasis split up in 2009 after the Gallagher brothers fell out. A reunion and sold-out world tour last year are the subjects of a new documentary

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1: I'm Dr. Anthony Lizowitz, and this is Climate Connections. As the climate warms, the biggest little city in the world, Reno, Nevada, is experiencing some of the biggest changes. Last fall, temperatures in Reno did not dip below freezing until November 19th. It was the city's latest fall freeze on record. And scientists from the nonprofit Climate Central have found that Reno's first fall freeze of the season is now happening 41 days later on average than it did in 1970. Among the more than 200 U.S. cities they analyzed, that's the longest delay.
2: And so it is a pattern.
1: Baker Perry, Nevada state climatologist, says the shift is driven by both global warming and rapid development as Reno's population booms and the city grows.
2: As Reno and other areas have grown and developed, we've seen an increase in surfaces that are made up of concrete, asphalt.
1: These surfaces absorb heat from the sun, making the city hotter than surrounding areas. Perry says data from Winnemucca and Boca Reservoir, two nearby areas that are more rural, show a fall freeze delay of about 2 weeks. That's significant, but much less than what Reno is experiencing. So people are contributing to Reno's warming climate in more ways than one. Climate Connections is produced by the Yale Center for Environmental Communication. To learn more about climate change, visit climateconnections.org.
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0: Good morning, I'm Steve Inskeep. Landing a role at New York's Metropolitan Opera is not easy. Even animals must audition. A boa constrictor named Princess beat out other snakes for a role for a snake in a carnival act. Each snake was lifted overhead by the actor they would be working with. Princess is big and bright yellow, befitting a star. And like any star at the Met, she has an understudy. It's Morning Edition.
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6: Filmmaker Kenji Yamamoto got a gig working on Apple promotional videos a decade ago, and he went looking for affordable temporary housing in the pricey Bay Area. What he found was an inside look at the world of hacker houses. These are group residences for people who come to Silicon Valley to pursue their tech dreams, sort of a college dorm for startup hopefuls. Yamamoto takes viewers inside that world in his new documentary for PBS called The Dreamers and I.
8: The hacker house is a suburban house. It's a work-live situation. Oftentimes there are two or three bedrooms, maybe eight bunk beds per bedroom with 24 people, one bathroom, one kitchen. And this is where innovators can talk to innovators, makers can talk to makers. So I finally, after my seventh house, I met Carlos, and Carlos actually responded by saying, "I will cook for you." To me, that was his first sign to say, "I'm welcome." And our agreement was that I could stay there as long as I wanted to.
6: And so Carlos was running this hacker house that he called Startup Embassy.
9: And you profile a number of the folks that you met at Startup Embassy. Tell me about Habibe. Who is she and what was she hoping to do in Silicon Valley?
8: Habibe was a very young scientist from Istanbul, and she invented a fire extinguisher that was the size of a cell phone. And there was a dormitory in Istanbul that burned down and 16 young women were killed. And that affected her. And she said, if there's anyone who can figure this out, it has to be me. She learned how to be not only a good scientist, but a good businesswoman.
9: There's this central theme in your film of people coming from all over the world to follow their dreams in these Silicon Valley hacker houses. And I wonder how that resonates now in the current immigration environment.
8: America is still one of the most incredible countries of the world because we, unlike many other places, still embrace this idea of freedom of thought, and you can go forward and struggle and make something happen for yourself, that nothing is impossible. This is truly the current situation in America. Yes, there are people who are desperate, who are live in impoverished countries, and they come to America for economic reasons. But there's also people who are well-educated and middle-class, and they see the same opportunities here in America. This is a free country, and they understand it even more profoundly than Americans.
9: That's Kenji Yamamoto, director of the new PBS documentary, The Dreamers and I. Jesus Alvarado produced this episode. I'm Megan McCarty-Carino, and that's Marketplace Tech. This is APM.
10: This is Bird Note. In September, Arctic terns fly south over the ocean from Alaska all the way to Antarctica. Also in September, the last rufous hummingbirds depart their breeding range in the west, following floral highways of mountain wildflowers south to Mexico. Ruby-crowned kinglets are leaving the northern evergreen forests where they nest on their way to milder climates. Each of these birds is migrating, but on a very different course. All have the same adaptive goal, making the most of food and breeding opportunities that change with the seasons. Arctic terns follow one of the longest annual migrations, traveling as much as 44,000 miles each year. Arctic tundra provides their ideal nesting site in summer. The Antarctic, the ideal feeding grounds in our winter. Rufous hummingbirds are medium-range migrants, traversing about 5,000 miles a year between temperate and tropical nectar sources. Some ruby-crowned kinglets are altitudinal migrants, especially in the west. They may remain close to the same latitude all year, but spend the cold months in the relative warmth of the lowlands, dining on insects and their eggs. In summer, you'll need to ascend thousands of feet into the western mountain ranges to hear the kinglet's exuberant song. For Bird Note, I'm Mary McCann.
11: 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I'm Leila Fadel.
0: And I'm Steve Inskeep. The National Civil Rights Museum in Memphis, Tennessee is an authority on the movement's history, from slavery to desegregation to the assassination of Martin Luther King. A redesign of part of the museum focuses on campaigns and struggles that are still unfolding. Kate Reardon from WKNO reports.
12: Vida Ajamu works at the National Civil Rights Museum and is standing in front of an exhibit that's deeply personal to her.
13: So what we are looking at here, artifacts that I once held when I was advocating for freedom and justice for my brother. This Clemency Now sign.
12: The display tells the story of her brother, Robert Shipp, with the age of 21, was sentenced to life for a nonviolent drug offense under mandatory minimum guidelines enacted as part of a tough-on-crime push in the 1980s and 90s. Ajamu still gets emotional.
13: Because I think about the time that he lost, but then the other side of it, I see gratitude.
12: Gratitude because after serving almost 26 years, Ship was released from prison in 2019 as a result of national sentencing reforms. Throughout his detention, Ajamu worked to shed light on his case, mass incarceration, and what she says are disproportionate punishments. Examples of contemporary advocates like her are now featured in the museum.
13: We also serve as a catalyst to inspire action for positive change.
12: The core of the National Civil Rights Museum is built around the Lorraine Motel balcony where Dr. King was killed. Across the street is the Legacy Building, which is also the former rooming house where his assassin took aim. This year, the museum reopened the space after a $38 million modernization. Museum President Russ Wigginton says the goal is for younger generations to connect the past with the present.
14: When they think about the question, what happened to the movement after Dr. King died? There's an answer, and the answer is the ongoing civil and human rights movement of the last 50 plus years.
12: This includes an exhibit on the Poor People's Campaign, the rise of Black political representation, and movements like Black Lives Matter and the 2020 racial justice protests. One central gallery builds on themes of inequality from Dr. King's final book. Museum historian Ryan Jones says the installations spotlight present-day disparities in areas like housing and education.
15: Now, you're looking at what types of things that you're being taught. Is African-American history being taught? Are you getting the same opportunities in higher education?
12: Many of these issues are currently being debated in the public square. Wigginton says it's critical for the museum to be nonpartisan and welcoming to all, but it doesn't shrink from topics that might provoke discomfort.
14: We try to make sure wherever you are on the comfort barometer, you at least feel like this is a place that is going to be supportive and be accurate in its complicated storytelling about this American experiment.
12: One aspect of the original Legacy Building remains.
16: Within seconds of the shot that killed Martin Luther King Jr., the search for answers begins.
12: The preserved bathroom and window where James Earl Ray is believed to have fired from. But now, Jones, the historian, says the exhibit adds more information about enduring doubts from King's family and others that Ray acted alone.
15: What the museum wanted to do was to address those lingering questions in the most in-depth way possible and to provide the visitor a full, comprehensive story as to what took place.
12: Another lingering question is, what comes next? Wigginton says the museum's expansion comes at a time when achievements of the civil rights era are being tested and rolled back. Ultimately, though, he wants people to leave inspired.
14: Coretta Scott King reminded us that every generation has to sort of establish its own rules around what it means to be free.
12: And what it means to live in a civil and just society. For NPR News, I'm Katie Reardon in Memphis.
11: Bells are ringing, loudspeakers are blaring, tens of millions of American students are back in school. And for some, it is their first day ever. VPM's Megan Pauley reports on the big feelings that come with it.
17: About 45 minutes outside of Richmond, Virginia, they've got the red carpet rolled out for kids as they get off the bus at Charles City Elementary.
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17: Jacqueline Salas greeted 3 and 4-year-olds as they walked into her class.
20: Good morning, Olivia.
21: Good morning.
20: How are you?
21: Good.
20: Are you okay?
21: Yeah.
20: Okay. What's this?
21: Are you Hello Kitty?
20: A Hello Kitty. Oh, beautiful job. Thank you, Olivia.
17: Olivia Person's mom, Chelsea, said her daughter was so excited for school, she ran down the hall by herself.
22: I love you. Have a good day. You're being a big girl. So, sissy, bye-bye.
21: Bye, Zarya.
17: There was a range of emotions.
19: It's gonna be so great.
17: How do you feel about the first day of school? That's okay.
1: Was anybody a little scared or nervous to come to school today?
2: Not me.
17: Kelly Arell is in her 11th year of teaching preschool here.
22: The typical first day involves a little bit of tears, sometimes a lot of tears, some apprehension.
17: She read The Kissing Hand once her kids got settled in after breakfast. It's about a little raccoon named Chester who was afraid to go to school.
1: Chester Raccoon stood at the edge of the forest and cried. I don't want to go to school, he told his mother.
17: First days aren't just emotional for kids. The school also held its annual Boohoo Breakfast for parents. It's a place for them to commiserate.
23: I feel better than what I thought. My emotions, early this morning, I wasn't too excited, but he's excited, so I'm excited for him.
17: Javon Howard dropped off his 4-year-old son, Nolan, for his first day of preschool.
23: He was ready to put his backpack on. He was ready when he got here. But when he got into class, it was a different situation. He's okay now, but we shall see. Like every time I look around the corner, I see him looking for me.
17: For Jessica Quavers, it's her 4-year-old daughter Ava's second year of preschool. And this year...
24: No boo-hoo, though. No boo-hoo. It's okay.
17: Ava was a little nervous, but her mom gave her a quick hug goodbye and sent her off into a new school year. For NPR News, I'm Megan Pauley in Charles City, Virginia. Numbers let us learn to spell,
11: 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It's Morning Edition from NPR News. I'm Leila Fadel.
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0: Good morning. Democrats want the midterms to be a referendum on President Trump. So does President Trump. Republicans are putting him front and center at a gathering that is supposed to help them win. It's Morning Edition from NPR News. The head of the NTSB describes a scene of a Miami plane crash as, quote, utter devastation. I'm Steve Inskeep.
11: And I'm Leila Fadel. The plane tore apart a van. It hit on the ground with 7 people inside. Also, we have a rare view of what's happening in Yemen, where civil war is causing famine. And a rural Minnesota hospital has a strategy to keep its birth center open as so many close. It's Tuesday, September 8th, 40 years ago today, the Oprah Winfrey Show started in national syndication. The news is next.
27: Live from NPR News in Washington, I'm Corva Coleman. Canada imposed muscular tariffs on certain U.S. products overnight. The tariffs, up to 50%, are in retaliation for President Trump's decision to levy U.S. tariffs on Canadian goods, such as steel and dairy. Reporter Peter Armstrong says Canada is incensed over its treatment by the Trump administration.
28: It'll drive up costs and hurt businesses on both sides of the border. The expectation, of course, is that the U.S. is going to respond. And we all know this isn't going to have a huge impact on like the macro economy in the U.S., but where this hits, it hurts, right? Kentucky bourbon makers, California winemakers, tourism in all these areas that used to be so frequented by Canadian tourists, that's cost billions of dollars. The auto industry spent like $110 billion on tariffs and tariff-related costs. Canada's the biggest market for U.S. cars, right? U.S. auto exports to Canada plummeted 22% since all this started.
27: Peter Armstrong reporting from Toronto. Saudi authorities say cross-border Houthi attacks have wounded more than 70 people overnight. NPR's Aya Betraoui says women and children were also hurt when Houthis targeted four regions in southwest Saudi Arabia.
2: Saudi Arabia said it affirms the right to defend its sovereignty and safeguard its assets following Houthi attacks on civilian and economic sites. The Houthi ballistic missile and drone attacks raised the specter of renewed war in Yemen following several years of tenuous truce. The Houthis say they struck Aramco oil sites, an economic zone, and an airbase in southwest Saudi Arabia in response to 121 Saudi airstrikes across Yemen in the past 3 days, including one that struck a prison Monday. The Houthis say women and children were killed in that attack. Fighting between Saudi-backed Yemeni forces and the Houthis has also intensified near the Bab al-Mandeb shipping corridor. The Iran-backed Houthis are also targeting Saudi tankers in the Red Sea, forcing the kingdom to reroute oil shipments through a much longer route. Aya Betraoui, NPR News, Dubai.
27: In the U.S., investigators with the National Transportation Safety Board are in Miami. They're looking into the crash of an Amazon cargo plane that killed five people and injured five others. NPR's Jacqueline Diaz has more.
3: Investigators have recovered flight data and the cockpit voice recorder from the crashed plane. The broader work by investigators is just getting started. They are expected to stay on scene for a week. That's according to Jennifer Homedy, chair of the National Transportation Safety Board. Based on her latest updates, here's some of what we know. The Amazon Prime cargo plane overran the runway. It crashed into an airline cleaning company van that was carrying seven people, then hit a car before skidding to a stop. Homedy did not comment on the status of those who were injured. Recovery of the victims is still happening. The cause of the crash has yet to be determined. Jacqueline Diaz, NPR News.
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5: You're listening to Texas Public Radio News. Good morning. I'm Norma Martinez. A study out of Texas could help address a common but life-threatening pregnancy complication. Researchers at Parkland Health in Dallas found universally prescribed aspirin led to a significant decrease in severe preeclampsia. KERA's Abigail Ruman has more.
6: Preeclampsia involves dangerously high blood pressure. It can lead to seizures, stroke, or even death for both the parent and the child if left untreated. Dr. Elaine Durier led the study at Parkland Memorial Hospital. She says prescribing every pregnant patient a daily low-dose aspirin tablet at their first prenatal visit decreased the likelihood of developing severe preeclampsia by 26%.
7: One thing that this might do is move the needle and make physicians and other providers more comfortable giving aspirin to a larger population who could benefit from it.
6: Durier says the study was also able to show there were no severe adverse effects associated with universally prescribing aspirin. I'm Abigail Ruman in Dallas.
5: A new report from Child Protective Services finds there were reported mental health concerns before a Rio Grande Valley woman killed her two children in San Antonio earlier this year. Marlene Vidal was charged with a capital murder after the children were found dead inside a burning vehicle on the city's west side. The San Antonio Express News reports CPS investigated multiple reports of concerns related to Vidal's mental health and stability, including a psychotic break in 2025. The children were not removed from her custody following the safety assessments. The city of El Paso is the latest Texas city to halt the use of Flock automated license plate readers. The online news outlet El Paso Matters reports the pause comes following an order by Governor Greg Abbott that state agencies pause funding for the cameras. The cameras in El Paso are funded by a grant from the state's Motor Vehicle Crime Prevention Authority. The El Paso police say the cameras will remain installed. The police are also considering seeking outside funding to restart the program. Boeing has opened a new medical clinic at Port San Antonio. The 4,200-square-foot facility offers no or low-cost primary care to Boeing employees and their families. According to the San Antonio Report, the clinic is expected to open to other Port San Antonio employers by October. One of San Antonio's premier performance venues is hosting an open house this weekend. Lauren Keck is Vice President of Marketing for the Tobin Center for the Performing Arts.
8: I think most people know us for concerts or performances, but we're also home to the resident arts organizations, education programs, free community experiences, wellness events, cinema, visual art, and so much more.
5: The Tobin promises an out-of-this-world adventure for all ages, including pop-up performances, guided tours, and a scavenger hunt. The open house is Sunday from 2 to 5 p.m., and it's free to attend. San Antonio and Pearsall boast 79 degrees this morning. 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I'm Norma Martinez.
0: It's Morning Edition from NPR News. I'm Steve Inskeep.
9: And I'm Leila Fadel. Good morning. Starting tomorrow, Republicans will gather in Dallas for an unconventional midterm convention. Political parties typically hold big televised conventions every 4 years before presidential elections. But this is not a presidential election year, and midterm conventions, they're just not a thing. NPR senior political correspondent Tamara Keith reports President Trump will be the star of this show.
10: The convention is being billed as a Trump-a-palooza. Not my word. The chairman of the Republican National Committee, Joe Gruters, keeps calling it that. President Trump will be the headliner for the two-night convention, both nights. Now, it would be reasonable to ask why Republicans trying to hang on to their narrow majorities in the House and the Senate would want to train so much attention on a president whose approval rating is deeply underwater. At a recent campaign rally, Trump laid out the theory of the case.
12: And the problem that we have is they say that Trump does great when he's on the ballot, but when he's not on the ballot, his people don't come and they don't vote for senators, congressmen, and other Republicans.
10: Polls show Democratic voters are far more energized about these midterms than Republicans. So Trump offered a prescription, or rather a plea.
12: So what I really want you to do is pretend, please, that I'm on the ballot. Just come and vote. It's so important.
10: This is a wildly different approach than that taken by most presidents whose parties are facing political headwinds in a midterm year. At one of the few rallies then President Biden attended in 2022, he even joked about how best to support a Democratic senator.
13: He's up for re-election this year. And I told him, I'll come campaign for him or against him, whichever will help the most.
10: But President Trump has never been one to go along with the normal rules of politics. Last week, a Trump-aligned political dark money group went up on air with two midterm campaign ads.
12: We gave you no tax on tips, no tax on overtime.
10: Neither ad mentioned Republicans in the House and Senate. Both had a lot of slow-motion footage of the president.
14: He's fighting for you every day. Help him finish the job.
10: Convention organizers say it will focus on the issues shaping the midterms, including lowering costs and raising incomes, securing the border, and protecting American values. Fewer than half of the Republican candidates in competitive House and Senate races are listed as convention speakers. Talking to reporters on Capitol Hill last week, vulnerable Republican Congressman Zach Nunn of Iowa said he's out.
15: We're going to be back in our district working hard.
10: At a White House press briefing, Vice President Vance, who will also speak at the convention, dismissed attendance concerns.
15: The president and I can go and make that argument on national TV. We don't need a congressman in a tight race to be there in all cases. Sometimes it might be better if that guy's out there raising money, but I think people are going to make a determination. What is the best way for me to spend my time as a candidate?
10: Democratic consultant and pollster John Anzalone has been going to presidential conventions for decades.
16: Most elected officials don't even want to go to those. I mean, the expiration date on conventions have passed a long, long time ago.
10: He predicts this convention will be a dud.
16: He has created an economic and political environment that is disastrous for Republicans running for office. And this Republican convention is not going to change that narrative one iota for the midterm elections.
10: People attending the convention say they hope it will raise money for Republicans, energize the party faithful, and drive a focused message heading into the midterms. Terry Schilling, president of a Republican advocacy group called the American Principles Project, will be there, and he's pumped.
18: Running to President Trump and defending his record, I think, is an interesting strategy, and I think it is so interesting that it just might work. We've tried running away from the president in previous midterms, and we almost always lose.
10: He added it may just be their best shot at saving their losses in what is widely expected to be a tough year for Republicans. Tamara Keith, NPR News.
0: Jonah Goldberg has been listening with us. He's co-founder of the conservative online site, The Dispatch. Jonah, welcome back.
1: Always great to be here.
0: Okay, here's my question. Really important point. Republicans are calling it Trumpapalooza. It seems to me that Trumpalooza would be simpler to say, fewer syllables. What do you think?
1: Yeah, but it has to be more evocative. I mean, they could call it Burning Man, but that would really freak people out.
0: So what do you think of this event?
1: So, I mean, I just very big picture and one correction. For the most part, midterm elections are not things, as you said in the setup, but there actually were a couple of them in the 1970s. But the whole, and some Republicans will say, well, they are precedent. Democrats did it in the 1970s. But that sort of underscores my objection to this. The midterm conventions that the Democrats did in the 1970s were actually kind of sort of like actual conventions. I mean, Jimmy Carter had defended the one in 1978 by saying, I believe it is very important to me as president and also as head of the Democratic Party to have my successes and failures assessed objectively and openly by Democrats representing the grassroots of our nation. Hmm. Now, the thing is, they had debates about resolutions and policies, and they had committees, and they had floor votes and all that kind of stuff. This thing is just, it's basically the political version of a sham wow infomercial.
0: And it's not just that it's a commercial. I mean, I've been reading your writing about this, and it's very interesting. There used to be tons and tons of conventions all through American politics, including the presidential nominating conventions. And as you point out, they were where party delegates representing different regions and different groups argued about their interests. It was about the democratic process. And now I think you're telling me this Trumpapalooza is one more event that is about exactly one person.
1: Yes, and that gets us to the punditry and the political strategy of this. The bet, as the excellent setup piece pointed out, is that normally in midterms, basically every major wave midterm of the last, half century, the party in power, the party in the White House, wants to make it a choice. The party out of power wants to make it a referendum, and the referendum party always wins that argument, and it ends up being a referendum anyway. So their theory is that if Trump is in the 30s in his approval rating, if he can get it up to the 40s, maybe he'll be less of a drag on some of these marginal races. I actually think on paper, it's not a crazy idea. Mm-hmm. I just think in reality, it's cuckoo for Cocoa Puffs. Because the simple fact is the country, Trump right now, I just looked it up, is at about 22% approval among independents.
0: Wow.
1: The country has enormous Trump fatigue. Trump is still running as if he's taking on the establishment when he is basically the establishment. He has been the most popular, the most powerful figure in American politics for a decade now. Even when he was out of office, he defined the conversation a lot of time. And people are just exhausted with it and want to turn the channel. And the idea of doing two nights of like Trump rally meets crazy AI video is not, well, let's put it this way. I think it's going to turn off more people than it attracts. It's sort of like the salesman who says, sure, we're losing money on every sale, but we'll make up for it in volume.
0: I'm glad you mentioned AI, because I've been thinking about another aspect of this. The president is using more and more AI in his posts on social media. His output, if that's the word, over the weekend included 7 posts, I believe, about renaming New Mexico, New America, including an AI-generated post that showed him pasting the word America on a New Mexico sign. What do Republicans think of the president's focus, his emphasis on matters like that rather than, I don't know, the cost of groceries?
1: He was posting on True Social like an escape monkey from a cocaine study. And you barely covered some of the more egregious things that he did. And I think it is part of the broader pattern people are factoring into things, which is just simply that he is retreating to his safe places, his comfort zone. He wants to talk about building stuff, ballrooms. He likes to talk about putting his name on things. He likes doing things with a pen and a phone, in terms of executive power. And I think it's just sort of breaking through that he just cannot sustain a conversation about the issues that at least the pollsters tell us Americans want him to be focusing on. And I think the problem for Republicans is, you know, the Democrats said, we want to make this a referendum on Donald Trump. And Donald Trump says, I accept your terms. You had Mike Johnson, the Speaker of the House, basically go out and say a vote in the midterms is a vote for or against Donald Trump. And again, I just think that at the end of the day, the, you know, that's going to cost them more than benefit them, because I can hear,
0: though, with the social media as well as with the convention, this argument that we heard in Tamara's story, that's so crazy it just might work, as they say in the movies. It enrages liberals. It maybe does fire up Trump voters who are not otherwise fired up. And in a fragmented media environment, most people won't even pay attention.
1: Yeah, I mean, look, that's part of the theory. That's part of the theory on paper that I think works. It's basically, the way I imagine it is they brought Trump a bunch of different strategies for the midterms, because Trump is sitting on, you know, a dragon's hoard of money, which he says is my money, on these various PACs that he controls. Mm-hmm. And I bet you they gave him a bunch of different plans. And one was like, give money to the actual campaigns, or give them to these campaign committees, or do this or do that. And oh, yeah, where you can just spend it all on talking about how awesome you are. And he's like, that's the plan. And I think that that's sort of the fundamental problem, is that with everything, if it's not about him, Trump cannot muster a lot of energy for it. And the theory is that the people who loved his act 10 years ago will still love it, that crowd will turn out and hold up their lighters and say Freebird one more time.
0: And maybe he'll spend that dragon's hoard of money, as you called it. Jonah, thanks so much. Really appreciate it.
1: See you, man.
0: Jonah Goldberg of The Dispatch. 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
21: 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I'm Norma Martinez at 79 in San Antonio, Castroville at 78 degrees this morning, as is Uvalde. High around 99 for the San Antonio region. It's going to feel like 107, much the same tomorrow as well. 97 feeling like 106. And this weather pattern is going to stick with us for a few days. There is a slight chance for rain, however, by Friday. 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
0: 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I'm Steve Inskeep.
9: And I'm Leila Faldin. Good morning. Not many people are getting in and out of Yemen these days. Carl Scow did, though. He leads the UN's World Food Program, and we reached him just hours after he left Yemen.
2: I spoke to

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5: 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I'm Norma Martinez. Grocery stores and restaurants are feeling the impact of the recent outbreak of foodborne illnesses. You're going to hear more on Marketplace Morning Report coming up at 5:51 here on TPR. San Antonio, 79 degrees. Laredo, 82. McAllen at 84 degrees this morning. Here in San Antonio, it's heating up to 99, but feeling like 107. It's 5:44 at Texas Public Radio.
6: Good morning. I'm Leila Fadel. Munich's Oktoberfest confusingly starts later this month. It started more than 200 years ago as a sort of wedding party for the Prince of Bavaria. In the modern era, there are strict rules about what beer can be served there. They need to use water from inside the city limits. One brewer who started making beer in his garage even drilled his own well and is fighting to get official approval. Hope he doesn't have to wait much longer. It's Morning Edition.
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5: You're listening to Morning Edition on Texas Public Radio. I'm Norma Martinez. This week's Republican midterm convention takes place in Dallas. It's the first time a convention has been hosted there in 42 years. KERA's Caroline Love reflects on that 1984 convention and what's different about Dallas this time.
8: The 1984 Republican convention in Dallas was something of a celebration. Delegates enthusiastically nominated President Ronald Reagan to a second term. Peggy Lundy says she was in awe of Reagan. She's a longtime Dallas Republican who attended the 1984 convention.
9: He's the only one that I would stand on a chair and scream. He was just so exciting. He would come into the room. And he was so present and just so bigger than life.
8: Tina Yampanis says Dallas residents were excited to host the convention in 1984. She worked for the co-chair of the host committee and helped coordinate thousands of volunteers.
10: It was like Dallas was living and breathing it. They were so positive. It was upbeat and fun and inclusive.
8: There were some protesters who were there to advocate against Reagan's economic and social policies, but their numbers were relatively small. Conservative Democrats had dominated Texas politics for many decades, but political science professor Cal Gilson from Southern Methodist University says that was starting to change.
11: The convention was placed in Dallas to try to speed that up, to consolidate that move from Democrat to Republican control, not just in Dallas, but more broadly in Texas.
8: Sean Cunningham says Dallas was having a population boom in the 80s. He's a history professor at Texas Tech University.
0: Dallas in 1984 is one of the hottest cities in America. It's attracting people from other parts of the nation for a variety of reasons, mostly economic, but some cultural and some political.
8: It was also hot temperature-wise. Dallas hit triple digits during the convention. Some protesters were treated for heat exhaustion. This year's convention isn't expected to be as hot. People are crossing their fingers for temperatures in the 90s. Yampana says the 1980s was an exciting time to be a Republican in Texas. Dallas was on the cusp of becoming a Republican stronghold, and Reagan was president. Cunningham says Reagan lured many conservative Democrats in Texas to the Republican Party.
0: He was the excuse that a lot of people needed to say, you know, I've been a conservative my entire life, and I've been a loyal Democrat. It seems like I can't be both anymore.
8: Today, the Texas Republican Party has controlled all seats of power in the state for decades. But they've lost control of Dallas. The county flipped blue in the early 2000s. Democrats are hoping to undercut Republican domination in the midterm election. Democrat James Tallarico is leading Republican Kim Paxton in multiple polls for the U.S. Senate race. Gilson says this year's unprecedented midterm convention shows Republicans are concerned.
12: They can read public opinion in regard to President Trump, in regard to the war in Iran, in regard to various of their candidates, like Ken Paxton.
8: Whether the midterm convention in Dallas will turn the tide in Republicans' favor remains to be seen. And Republicans attending the 2026 convention will be coming to a very different city where residents overwhelmingly supported Trump's opponents in all three of his elections. I'm Caroline Love in Dallas.
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14: Right now, the conventional wisdom on the next presidential election season has Vice President J.D. 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Is Ted Cruz serious about another presidential campaign? 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
5: Good morning. 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I'm Norma Martinez. No problems reported in traffic at this time, including construction-related ones. It's 79 in San Antonio. Eagle Pass and Del Rio both reporting 82 at this time. 99 for the San Antonio region today. Sunny skies feeling like 107. 97 tomorrow, but feeling like 106. And these temperatures are going to stay in the upper 90s for a while. It's 551 now. At TPR.
15: What consumers are expecting when it comes to inflation and what consumers are doing in response to the cyclosporine outbreak.
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15: From Marketplace in Washington, I'm Kimberly Adams. Later this morning, the New York Fed will release its monthly survey of consumer expectations. It will provide some of the data points the Federal Reserve's rate-setting committee will use to decide whether to raise interest rates in order to tamp down inflation. Marketplace's Kaylee Wells has more on what to expect.
17: Inflation is still a problem because energy prices are high, says Pavlina Cherneva at Bard College. So as the war in the Mideast drags on,
18: there are no indications at this moment that inflation expectations are slowing down.
17: How consumers are feeling about inflation comes down to how they're feeling about what they're seeing in two places, the grocery store and the gas station, says Stephen Brown, who is chief U.S. economist at Capital Economics.
19: There was a rebound in gasoline prices. And likewise, there's been quite a few news stories about food inflation.
17: The New York Fed survey measures what kind of inflation people expect 1 year, 3 years, and 5 years from now. Tyler Shipper at the University of St. Thomas says it's those longer-term expectations we should be watching.
20: If people start believing that inflation is always going to be well above their target, that could be something that is like a self-fulfilling prophecy.
17: He says inflation gets worse when consumers accept it. Like if Shipper goes to the grocery store already expecting higher prices,
20: I'm not going to comparison shop. Or when I ask for a raise, I'm going to ask for a bigger raise than I used to because I know that prices tend to be going up more now than they used to.
17: So food prices go up, wages go up, rinse, repeat, and presto, long-term inflation. I'm Kaylee Wells for Marketplace.
15: Let's do the numbers. The FTSE in London is down less than 0.1%. Dow, S&P, and NASDAQ futures are mixed in the negative 0.7% to positive 0.1% range, with the Dow future down 387 points. The 10-year Treasury yield is up at 4.8%.
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15: For months now, people have been getting sick with cyclospora. The outbreak has so far been linked to bagged lettuce and to Taylor Farms in particular. But there have been other foodborne illness outbreaks and recalls recently, including salmonella in eggs and jalapenos. All of this is affecting grocery stores and restaurants and lettuce sales in particular. Marketplace's Samantha Fields headed to a farmer's market to see how people there are feeling about their produce.
21: On Tuesdays from May to December, you can find Barry Savoy in Rittenhouse Square in Philadelphia, selling tomatoes and eggplant, peppers and broccoli.
22: And then lettuce. That is my specialty. I always say lettuce is what pays my mortgage.
21: Savoy grows that lettuce at the small organic farm he runs with his business partner, Carol DeMeo, about 40 minutes outside the city in Williamstown, New Jersey.
22: We have a specific soil that makes great kale and great lettuces and great escaroles and frisées and stuff like that. Just really flavorful.
21: All those greens are extra popular lately thanks to cyclospora. Savoy is hearing about it a lot from customers and seeing it in his sales. A lettuce harvest that would have normally lasted 2.5 weeks is now selling out in 5 days.
22: You have this huge insurge of new customers coming to you, and it just makes you just, you're out right away.
21: One of those new customers is Anna Squitieri of South Philly.
23: I work across the street and I buy my produce at farmers markets now.
21: Squitieri always came here for bread, but not so much for produce until recently.
23: Now I don't buy any produce at the supermarket, only because I won't buy anything in a bag, which I used to buy all the time, which it's convenient for me, but now I don't want to die.
21: These days, she feels safer buying produce grown nearby. Jeanette Strober manages the Rittenhouse Farmers Market, and she's hearing that a lot.
24: Customers are asking more about where their food's coming from.
21: She says it's hard to know for sure how many new people are coming to the market and actually buying produce because of all the recent outbreaks and recalls, but
24: talking to my farmers, they're saying that they're hearing more questions about it, which makes me think they're not our typical customers.
25: And then how many years before?
26: Seven, I believe.
21: Nationwide, sales of prepackaged salads are down 35% since the cyclospora outbreak began. And all produce sales are down about 10%, according to Nielsen IQ. At the same time, interest in farmers markets is up. for Barry Savoy of Savoy Organic Farm, the spike in sales is a mixed bag.
22: Everyone thinks it's all great because I'm selling out of lettuce, but it doesn't mean I'm doing more business.
21: Because lettuce is not something you can just go quickly make more of when you sell out.
22: The average head of lettuce spends about 4 weeks in a tray in the greenhouse, then gets transplanted and takes about 5 to 6 weeks outside to produce. Well, I can't go back in time. Right? They don't make DeLoreans and flux capacitors anymore.
21: So there have been a bunch of markets this summer where Savoy just didn't have any lettuce to sell. And that can cost him customers.
22: When you don't have it and you go 1 week, it's okay. You go 2 weeks in a row, a lot of them move on.
21: For the last couple of weeks, Greg Scott has been on the lookout for lettuce.
1: It wasn't here last week, and I'm glad that it's here this week.
21: He works nearby and often pops over to this market just to peruse.
2: Have you bought lettuce here before?
1: Nope.
2: First time?
1: First time.
2: All right.
1: Well, I'm excited about it.
21: Scott has always liked the idea of buying local, but hasn't always done it, mostly because of convenience, though he has been lately because of Cyclospora and other recent outbreaks. He'd like to think he'll keep doing it, but...
1: When there's not a situation like this, I think it's harder to maintain that level of awareness and presence to, you know, stay local.
21: And go out of your way to do it. I'm Samantha Fields for Marketplace.
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6: Canada's retaliatory tariffs go into effect today. It's the country's response to the latest round of U.S. tariffs on Canada. We'll hear what's at stake in this escalating trade war. It's Tuesday, September 8th. You're listening to Morning Edition on Texas Public Radio. Good morning. I'm Norma Martinez. Also this hour, who has the power to sue the president? A constitutional law expert talks to NPR about recent Supreme Court rulings that some say enable unlawful behavior by the president. Plus, many generative AI programs have safeguards to reject requests like, how do I commit a crime? But there are ways around them.
7: There is a need for this very important gateway that's currently in most cases, probably work in progress.
6: And why Democratic-leaning Dallas was chosen over GOP-friendly Fort Worth for this week's Trumpapalooza. The news is next.
9: Live from NPR News in Washington, I'm Corva Coleman. Republicans head to Dallas this week for an unconventional midterm convention. As NPR's Tamara Keith reports, this is the first convention for Republicans outside of a presidential election year.
26: The convention is centered around President Trump and his policies, so much so that he's headlining the program both nights. There are questions about how many Republican candidates will actually attend, especially those in tight races trying to get some distance from an unpopular president. But Alex Triantafilou, chairman of the Ohio Republican Party, says he isn't worried.
27: You know, from the very beginning, you know, we were told that we could use this as an opportunity to rally the troops and to raise some money for the party. And those two things have certainly happened.
26: A Democratic Party spokesman is predicting what he calls the worst infomercial in the history of political campaigning. Tamara Keith, NPR News.
9: New Hampshire is holding its primary elections today. Candidates are seeking state and federal offices. Five people are dead from yesterday's Amazon cargo plane crash in Miami. The chair of the National Transportation Safety Board, Jennifer Homendy, says the plane skidded off the runway and crashed into two vehicles. The pilots survived. NPR Chandelis Duster reports, Homendy says searchers have recovered the jet's flight data recorders.
0: She said they have teams that are looking at a number of angles ranging from the crew's flight experience to weather conditions that day. As for the crew, Homendy wouldn't give an update on their status, but she did say that interviews have not been scheduled yet. Homendy said that she would have more information on the crash and that would be shared today.
9: NPR Chandelis Duster reporting. Israeli officials say they have a plan for, quote, all-out war if violence continues in the occupied West Bank. Israel's defense minister spoke after the stabbing of an Israeli in the West Bank and the death of a Palestinian student in a separate incident. NPR's Carrie Khan has more.
5: Defense Minister Israel Katz says if it's determined that a large-scale attack on military and Jewish settlements is about to happen, troops have been instructed to, quote, launch an all-out campaign. That would include targeted killings of senior Palestinian Authority figures and evacuating and occupying security zones, Katz says, as was done in Gaza. Israel's military says an Israeli farmer was stabbed in the West Bank by a Palestinian assailant who was then tracked down and killed. Separately, a Palestinian university student was killed overnight by Israeli settlers, according to the head of the local village council. The U.S. ambassador to Israel has decried the rise in Israeli settler violence against Palestinians as, quote, terrorism. Carrie Khan, NPR News, Tel Aviv.
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6: You're listening to Texas Public Radio News. I'm Norma Martinez. Three San Antonio City Council members want a meeting with representatives from CPS Energy and the city manager's office to discuss power outages that resulted from the August 28th storm. TPR's Brian Kirkpatrick reports.
10: The city council members are seeking answers after some of those power outages in city council districts 1, 4, and 5 lingered on in the days past the storm. District 5 Councilwoman Terry Castillo says they want the meetings to better understand how the response unfolded and identify lessons learned to strengthen future responses. Around 250,000 power outages were reported that lasted less than a minute to a few days after the storm blew through with winds of 65 miles per hour and gusts up to 75 miles per hour. I'm Brian Kirkpatrick in San Antonio.
6: A state court will hear arguments this month in a lawsuit by the state attorney general's office against a Houston area health care provider. The DI Postpartum Care Center is accused of promoting birth tourism packages to Chinese nationals, including advice on how to best obtain U.S. visas. Houston immigration attorney Gordon Kwan says it's not easy to get a visa.
11: Millions of people every year are denied visas arbitrarily. The consul has total authority to give a visa or not. They don't like the clothes you're wearing. They don't like an answer you give. It's a selective process.
6: Governor Greg Abbott has ordered all state agencies that regulate health care providers to investigate reports of the practice. An ICE agent accused of lying about the shooting of a man during an immigration crackdown in Minnesota this year has been federally indicted and released on bond. Christian Castro was indicted in a South Texas federal courtroom on 6 counts of knowingly and willingly making materially false statements to the FBI during a January interview. He was released on a $75,000 bond. Castro faces a maximum penalty of 5 years in prison on each count. Castro was released from a South Texas jail last month following a spar between Minnesota and Texas over his extradition. The Rio Grande Valley is one of the first areas in the U.S. to introduce a new treatment for kidney disease. Hemodiafiltration, or HDF, is an advanced form of dialysis that removes more waste, toxins, and excess fluid from a patient's blood. The treatments are done at dialysis centers. MyRGV.com reports that more than 1,000 patients in Hidalgo and Starr counties will receive the treatments once all Fresenius kidney care clinics are enrolled. A planned housing community on San Antonio's west side is being recognized for its community-driven design.
12: Thrive Vecindad is a planned transitional supportive housing community designed to serve LGBTQ plus young adults experiencing homelessness. According to the San Antonio Report, the project has been recognized by the San Antonio chapter of the American Institute of Architects with its 2026 People and Place Award. The project on Buena Vista Street is expected to cost up to $7 million and be completed by early 2029. This is TPR News.
13: It's Morning Edition from NPR News. I'm Steve Inskeep.
14: And I'm Leila Faldin. Good morning. Canada's latest tariffs on American products are in place.
13: Prime Minister Mark Carney imposed taxes of up to 50% on a range of American goods entering Canada. He's retaliating for tariffs that President Trump placed on Canadian products like aluminum, steel, and dairy. In a moment, we'll discuss all this with former Canadian Finance Minister Chrystia Freeland, who negotiated with the United States. We begin with the latest news.
14: Reporter Peter Armstrong in Toronto has been following the trade war and joins me now. Good morning, Peter.
16: Good morning.
14: Peter, what is the state of things this morning?
16: Well, so as you say, that midnight last night, this latest round, these counter-tariffs from the Canadian government kicked in. And it's like, you know, this is the retaliation to the retaliation of the retaliation to those first tariffs that were imposed 18 months ago, back when Donald Trump first returned to the White House. We're talking about like a $20 billion swath of tariffs, and they are dollar for dollar, though not product for product, with the latest U.S. tariffs imposed when those talks between Canada and the U.S. fell apart last month. But, you know, I really think the line-by-line, sector-by-sector breakdown isn't really the concern. The concern is that we're really now into an escalatory cycle that'll drive up costs and hurt businesses on both sides of the border. The expectation, of course, is that the U.S. is going to respond. And we all know this isn't going to have a huge impact on like the macro economy in the U.S., but where this hits, it hurts, right? Kentucky bourbon makers, California winemakers, tourism in all these areas that used to be so frequented by Canadian tourists, that's cost billions of dollars. The auto industry spent like $110 billion on tariffs and tariff-related costs. Canada's the biggest market for U.S. cars, right? U.S. auto exports to Canada plummeted 22% since all this started.
14: So it will be felt in some sectors. How are Canadians feeling this morning?
16: It would be very hard to understate just how angry and betrayed Canadians feel. And it's not just these latest tariffs, and it's not even just the 51st state stuff or, you know, the disrespectful way the administration calls the prime minister governor and all of that. It's the totality of the way Canadians and Canadian businesses feel they've been treated over the last 18 months. Trump has said very clearly that he wants to make Canada a state. Though he doesn't have the power to do that, he was asked if he would use force to make that happen and responded that he would use economic force. Well, Canadians hear that. They see his actions and they feel really that their very independence as a country is at stake. So they're very firmly behind the prime minister on this. But remember, Leila, Canada and the U.S. don't just trade stuff. Those two countries build stuff together. We've built up these incredible and efficient, huge supply chains aimed at bringing down costs and taking advantage of this competitive advantage that we have in North America. Trump has said he wants that to stop. And, you know, Canada looks at that and says, we're the largest customer for 26 states. We're a top three customer for 45 states. Canada's the biggest supplier of U.S. oil, electricity, fertilizer, with the biggest export markets for autos, more than China, the UK, and Japan combined. So it's really frustrating, I think, for a lot of Canadians just to see where this has really gotten itself.
14: So where do things stand, though? Does this just keep escalating? Is there a pathway to get trade discussions back on track?
16: I really think that's the concern. The two sides are not talking at this point. Trump is posting maps of North America covered in the U.S. flag, memes of him fighting the prime minister and calling him governor. Defense Secretary Pete Hegseth was recently accused of making fun online of the appearance of a Canadian teenager, Army cadet, and her instructor. The Premier of Ontario went on TV and said Trump could kiss his you-know-what. You know, getting out of any conflict is hard. Trade wars are no different. Common ground is really needed, and none of this makes finding that common ground any easier.
14: Reporter Peter Armstrong in Toronto. Thank you, Peter.
16: Yeah, you bet.
13: Chrystia Freeland joins us next. She was the Canadian negotiator when the first Trump administration worked out the U.S.-Mexico-Canada free trade agreement, which Trump called the best trade deal ever. Freeland is author of an upcoming book called Unreliable Boyfriend, an insider's view of dealing with a chaotic superpower, plutocrats, and other complicated people. Ms. Freeland, welcome.
17: Good to be with you, Steve.
13: Okay, so we Americans are an unreliable boyfriend?
17: I'm afraid so. We could call you worse, but Canadians try to be polite.
13: Okay, go on.
17: Well, look, I think that report from Toronto that we just heard was really accurate. And what I would start with is reminding Americans we actually have a free trade deal with the United States. And it's a free trade deal that Donald Trump's administration negotiated. President Trump himself called it the best trade deal ever. It's a deal that Nancy Pelosi endorsed and supported. You can't get more bipartisan than that. And so we have a win-win economic relationship governed by that deal. And yet, as your reporter Peter recounted in detail, Canada keeps getting beaten up economically and rhetorically with repeated demands by the president that Canada should become the 51st state. To me, it's absurd. And to me, it's also really, really dangerous.
13: How do you answer Americans in the Midwest, say, whose attitude is, listen, we've just lost too many auto jobs, too many jobs to Canada, too many jobs to Mexico. We need to change things a little bit.
17: I don't think you've lost the jobs to Canada. I actually have a lot of sympathy with the view from the Midwest and other parts of the United States that global trade needed to change. I think the China shock is real. I think China's admission to the WTO was a mistake. And I do think we need to recalibrate global trade to protect blue-collar manufacturing jobs in high-wage countries. The USMCA, the deal that governs Canada-US trade, does that. It includes, and this was the first time a trade deal included a provision like this, Bob Lighthizer and I negotiated it. It includes a provision that protects high-wage labor, particularly in the car sector.
13: Well, let's talk about that for a moment, because I'd like your assessment of what Canada is doing in light of the new trade war from the second Trump administration. Canada is increasingly turning to China. So instead of being a U.S. ally against China, which it sounds like you would like, Canada is becoming something closer to a Chinese ally against the United States. Is that the best course or the only course you have?
17: Well, I would say that the big winner from America's bellicose behavior towards its closest allies is China. And I think that's really unfortunate. I'm actually a China hawk. I think China is a threat economically, and I think China's manipulated the global trading system, and that's hurt high-wage, you know, unionized middle-class workers. And I think China has been a threat politically. But the problem for a country like Canada, and you're going to see this increasingly around the world, is if the U.S. is beating up on you, if the U.S. is saying, we want you to become a part of our country, then, you know, unfortunately, you have to find friends in other places.
13: Are you saying Mark Carney's doing the right thing, even though you're a China hawk?
17: I'm saying the United States is doing the wrong thing. And what the United States should be doing is treating its allies like allies. It should be recognizing that trade with your friends is absolutely essential and is a win-win proposition. And if Americans are concerned about China in the world, which I am, the best way to act on China is with an alliance with America's traditional allies. And you would find friends not only in Canada, but I think the Europeans would be very happy to be part of a relationship like that. But it has to start with stopping punching your friends in the face, what Washington is doing right now.
13: The U.S. argument here is simply, we're bigger, so you have to do what we want. Howard Lutnick, the Commerce Secretary, said this in congressional testimony the other day about Vietnam. We're bigger. They just have to do what we want. Treasury Secretary Scott Bessent says this of Canada. You're too small to battle U.S. economic power. Is he right?
17: The reason I laughed when you said that, Steve, is at a crucial moment during the previous round of NAFTA negotiations in a very small meeting, I got yelled at and I was told exactly that. And I was told, we are 10 times bigger than you, so we should get our way 10 times more than you. That is not a way to have a partnership, and Canadians simply won't stand for it.
13: Chrystia Freeland is a former Deputy Prime Minister of Canada. Thanks for your time. Really appreciate it.
17: My pleasure.
14: Hawaii is on a rare tornado watch as Hurricane Lowell passes just west of the islands. The Category 2 storm is expected to bring powerful waves, flash flooding, and mudslides. NPR's Juliana Kim reports from the island of Oahu.
2: For days, officials and residents in Hawaii have been bracing for Hurricane Lowell, which at one point was a Category 5 storm in the Pacific. The hurricane has now weakened, and the National Weather Service says it won't directly hit the Hawaiian Islands. Still on Monday, Kauai Mayor Derek Kawakami said the storm was a threat.
18: As we have all seen over the last 24 hours, the weather has changed dramatically, and it will continue to change and be more of a challenge as the day goes on into the night, into tomorrow.
2: The National Hurricane Center expects over a foot of rain for Kauai. Meanwhile, Maui, Oahu, and the Big Island could see nearly a foot of precipitation. Forecasters are also monitoring for the possibility of tornadoes, which are rare and tend to be weak in Hawaii. Lowell is expected to move past the Hawaiian Islands by Tuesday evening local time. The high winds and rains hit just weeks after the Big Island was battered by a major hurricane. Earlier this year, Oahu's North Shore was wrecked by a series of storms. In both cases, hundreds of homes were damaged and recovery is ongoing. Juliana Kim, NPR News.

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1: First responders put their lives and bodies on the line in the aftermath of the September 11th terror attacks. 25 years later, thousands of those who've survived have physical and mental health complications. A check-in on 9/11 first responders and how they're navigating the healthcare system. 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
4: 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I'm Norma Martinez. It's 79 in San Antonio. It's 82 in Eagle Pass. It should be heating up to 99 today, but feel like 107 here in San Antonio. Tomorrow, 97, but feeling like 106. And it's going to stay hot with highs in the upper 90s, though slight chances for rain are in the forecast for Friday night and for early next week. It's 621 at Real, Reliable, Texas Public Radio.
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6: 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I'm Leila Faldin.
7: And I'm Steve Inskeep. This week, the nation marks the 25th anniversary of the 9/11 attacks on the United States. The journalist Peter Bergen says that's long enough ago that for many people, it's not even a distant memory.
8: Yeah, 9/11 was one of the hinge events of American history. And the kids that I teach at Arizona State, and I include graduate students, and they're not kids, were not born or were children on 9/11.
7: Peter Bergen covered terrorism even before that attack. As a CNN producer, he was part of a team that interviewed Osama bin Laden in the 1990s in Afghanistan. After 9/11, he followed the war in Afghanistan, the war in Iraq, anti-terror campaigns around the world, the raid to kill bin Laden, and more. He's written a book about that quarter century called All the President's Wars.
8: It's sort of disappointing, I guess, that we

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2: 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South Texas Latino voters swung hard for Donald Trump in 2024, but polling shows many of them are dissatisfied with Trump today, with the economy, affordability, mass deportation, and the war with Iran. 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
4: 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Good morning. I'm Norma Martinez. There's a crash on the far north side. You'll find it on 281 South at Stone Oak Parkway. It's 79 in San Antonio. It's 82 in Del Rio, looking at a high around 99 today with a heat index of making it feel more like 107 this afternoon. Still to come on Morning Edition, you're going to hear about the proposal to impose juvenile curfews again in Texas. This story coming up in about 10 minutes here on Texas Public Radio. 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
5: Good morning, I'm Steve Inskeep. Landing a role at New York's Metropolitan Opera is not easy. Even animals must audition. A boa constrictor named Princess beat out other snakes for a role for a snake in a carnival act. Each snake was lifted overhead by the actor they would be working with. Princess is big and bright yellow, befitting a star. And like any star at the Met, she has an understudy. It's Morning Edition.
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4: You're listening to Morning Edition on Texas Public Radio. I'm Norma Martinez. The 2026 Republican midterm convention starts Wednesday. For the first time in more than 40 years, it'll be hosted in Dallas, a Democratic-leaning city. KERA's Penelope Rivera explores why a nearby Republican-friendly city wasn't chosen instead.
7: Roughly 30 miles west is Fort Worth, a historically GOP-friendly city in a county governed by a conservative majority. It raises the question, why bring the convention to Dallas rather than Fort Worth? One reason could be because of Dallas's large media market. That's according to Brian Mays, a Dallas political consultant who's run multiple Republican campaigns.
8: So it has everything to do with just access to media and trying to get as much media coverage as possible. They're looking for eyes on TV, not necessarily bodies in the area.
7: Dallas-Fort Worth was ranked fourth biggest media market last year, with majority outlets based in Dallas. Tarrant County Republican Party Chairman Tim Davis previously told the Fort Worth Star-Telegram he received several phone calls about the convention and said there was, quote, a lot of excitement for that convention. This is the first time the RNC hosts a convention during a midterm election year. Mays says Republicans could be trying to encourage voter turnout this year, as Texas Attorney General Ken Paxton battles State Representative James Tallarico in a close race for the U.S. Senate. Texas hasn't elected a Democrat to a statewide position in more than three decades. But early numbers show that could change this November, as some express concerns over extremist views within the GOP party.
8: Polls are showing that every Republican at the top of the ticket is in a dogfight to win. And normally that's not the case in the state of Texas.
7: In counties across Texas, including Tarrant County, there's been occasional signs of trending purple. That includes Democratic Senator Taylor Rimmatt's landslide victory in the northern half of Tarrant County for the Texas Senate District 9 seat in January. Cal Gilson, a political science professor at Southern Methodist University, says that could be due to the shift in what GOP leadership prioritizes. Gilson says social conservatism in recent years has been at the forefront, and economic issues are secondary for some Republican leaders.
0: You've got an electorate that is looking at the Republican Party with Paxton as its face and saying, am I still on board with this? Or am I increasingly nervous and might I look for an alternative?
7: Dallas has also been a core fundraising site for the GOP party. The Dallas Host Committee, a private nonprofit group created to support the convention, previously said it raised $45 million in private donations in less than a month. Gilson says the quick fundraising, along with the city's longtime popularity, emphasizes Dallas's unmatched global brand compared to other Texas cities.
0: But if you travel globally and you tell people you're from Dallas, they have a sense of what that means. And while Fort Worth is a great city in its own right, it doesn't bulk quite that large in the national, let alone the international minds.
7: The convention will be held at the American Airlines Center in Dallas, which can hold roughly 20,000 people. Dickies Arena, Fort Worth's largest arena, can hold up to 14,000. The Fort Worth Convention Center's capacity is about 18,000. Organizers said the convention is expected to bring in 20,000 attendees. But a recent Politico survey of more than 70 GOP candidates and members showed that most either do not plan to attend or are still debating whether to go. Former President George W. Bush, who lives in Dallas, is also not listed as a keynote speaker. Among those expected to attend are President Donald Trump, Vice President J.D. Vance, House Speaker Mike Johnson, and other GOP leaders. I'm Penelope Rivera in Fort Worth.
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4: 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I'm Norma Martinez. A bacterial disease spread by an invasive insect is ravaging citrus trees across the country's coastal states. Houston Public Media's Michael Adkison reports on a new treatment developed by researchers out of Texas.
10: Citrus greening has decimated as much as 95% of Florida's citrus production. It's a bacterial disease that leads to bitter fruit and kills trees within years. There is no cure, but a new treatment just received clearance from the U.S. Environmental Protection Agency. Texas A&M's Kranthi Mandadi helped make the breakthrough discovery that led to the treatment, and it comes from spinach.
11: A peptide from a spinach that, you know, can kill the bacteria within these trees, affected trees, and thus you can manage the disease, prevent the losses that, you know, the growers face because of this bacteria.
10: The EPA gave approval to an agriculture biotechnology company called Silvic to produce the treatment. Farmers could use it as soon as later this year.
4: And that's Michael Adkison reporting. A state lawmaker from Laredo wants to give Texas cities the authority to again impose juvenile curfews. State Representative Richard Peña-Raymond says he plans to introduce legislation that will reverse part of a 2023 state law that bans local curfews. TPR's Tim Gutierrez has more.
12: Texas law currently prohibits cities and counties from adopting or enforcing juvenile curfews. Representative Raymond wants to change that by giving cities the option to set curfews for children 14 and younger. Before the state ban took effect, cities including San Antonio, Austin, and Houston had juvenile curfew ordinances on the books. Representative Raymond tells TPR that such a law would give parents and police another tool to address concerns about serious crimes involving young people.
13: We have to look out for our children, and the police can't do it all. We got to help them.
12: Laredo Mayor Victor Trevino supports the proposal and says any curfew should have reasonable, age-appropriate hours.
14: It's not about punishment. It's about protection and prevention.
12: But opponents of juvenile curfews argue research has not shown they reduce crime or victimization and say the policies can unnecessarily bring young people into contact with the justice system. Texas Appleseed, which pushed for the 2023 statewide ban, has also raised concerns about the impact on homeless youth and children fleeing unsafe homes. Laredo Police Chief Miguel Rodriguez says his department supports giving cities the option to impose a curfew.
15: Not to just stop somebody and see where they're going. It's a tool to prevent things from happening.
12: Rodriguez says officers are increasingly encountering juveniles involved in serious offenses, including weapons, drugs, and late-night drive-by shootings. He says the goal isn't simply to write tickets. It's to get young people home safely before they become victims or suspects. Representative Raymond says he plans to file the proposal when lawmakers can begin introducing bills in November. I'm Tim Gutierrez in San Antonio.
4: Generative artificial intelligence has raised growing concerns about how the technology could be used for criminal purposes. Generative AI creates original content in response to a user's request. TPR's Jerry Clayton takes a look at how this technology may help bad actors commit crimes, damage infrastructure, and even create killer viruses.
16: Recently, tech billionaire and philanthropist Bill Gates began sounding the alarm. Here he is being interviewed by Anderson Cooper on CNN.
17: It's like when nuclear came along, is it nuclear weapons or is it nuclear energy? This is 1,000 times bigger and has both that the negative aspect and the positive coexisting in the same technology.
16: Gates warns that some harmful consequences of AI are imminent, citing risks involving cybersecurity, biology, and systems humans may struggle to control. Recent cases are making the potential dangers more evident. In San Antonio, 22-year-old Nathaniel Michael Carrasco was accused of making threats involving Cerna Elementary School and discussing the proposed attack in conversations with an Anthropic chatbot. What wasn't disclosed was how the FBI first became aware of the conversations or what responses the chatbot gave him. Earlier this year, Florida's state attorney general alleged that ChatGPT gave the accused Florida State University shooter information about firearms, ammunition, timing, and locations. OpenAI, the creators of ChatGPT, said their chatbot provided factual information but did not encourage the attack. Are there enough safeguards built into generative AI to thwart these types of instances where bad actors use the technology to inflict harm on others? Dr. Izzat Alsmadi is a professor of computing and cybersecurity at Texas A&M University, San Antonio, and director of research computing at the university.
18: So currently there is this ethical check and vet that, you know, if the question is not ethical, if you go and ask, you know, how can I create a bomb? How can I commit a crime? You know, that's straightforward kind of questions. Those Gen AI are built to reject it.
16: However, Alsmadi says there are ways around the safeguards.
18: But really, there is a lot of, you know, work around kind of questions that still most of Gen AIs are vulnerable to those kind of questions. So there is a need for this very important gateway that's currently, in most cases, probably work in progress.
16: Is it a work in progress? We decided to ask ChatGPT in voice mode about its built-in safeguards.
19: Everyday people ask ChatGPT millions of questions. It's designed to refuse requests that could meaningfully help someone commit violence or other serious harm. No safety system is perfect, so the models are continually evaluated and improved to boost safety and usefulness.
16: On their website, OpenAI says they continue to strengthen their models, detection methods, review processes, and escalation criteria in response to observed usage, emerging risks, and input from internal and external experts. Is law enforcement lagging behind potential crimes committed with the help of generative AI?
18: Sadly, and mostly yes.
16: Alsmati says the problem is that generative AI became widely available too quickly for law enforcement agencies to catch up. And if they don't, he says the consequences could be dire, including threats involving infrastructure and bioterrorism.
18: You don't do things and oops, after you discover, you know, how much harm it can cause, you start working on the controls. I am hoping that this can be changed before we see some sort of large-scale problems.
16: I'm Jerry Clayton in San Antonio.

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0: Half of the population of Yemen is food insecure. The country is facing one of the world's most urgent humanitarian crises because of war, climate, disease, and economic collapse. It's Tuesday, September 8th. You're listening to Morning Edition on Texas Public Radio. Good morning, I'm Norma Martinez. Also this hour, the victims in Sunday's crash of an Amazon cargo plane were all in vehicles struck by the runaway aircraft. The NTSB calls the scene devastating. Plus, President Trump is the center of attention at this week's Republican midterm in Dallas, even though he's not on the ballot.
4: Running to President Trump just might work. We've tried running away from the president in previous midterms, and we almost always lose.
0: And why isn't Trumpapalooza being held in a more Republican Texas city? The news is next.
5: Live from NPR News in Washington, I'm Corva Coleman. Canada imposed up to $20 billion in tariffs overnight on a variety of American products. Canada is retaliating for President Trump's tariffs on Canadian goods. The U.S. formerly participated in the U.S.-Mexico-Canada Agreement, a free trade pact that was reached during Trump's first term in office. Chrystia Freeland is Canada's former finance minister. She helped negotiate the deal and says at the time, both Trump and Canada agreed to protect blue-collar workers.
6: I do think we need to recalibrate global trade to protect blue-collar manufacturing jobs in high-wage countries. The USMCA, the deal that governs Canada-US trade, does that. It includes, and this was the first time a trade deal included a provision like this, it includes a provision that protects high-wage labor, particularly in the car sector.
5: Former Canadian Finance Minister Chrystia Freeland. A Trump-backed super PAC has begun spending money in the toss-up Texas U.S. Senate race. NPR Stephen Fowler reports on the PAC's first spending of the general election.
7: Trump's MAGA Inc., along with top Republican Party-aligned committees, are sitting on massive piles of cash that they could spend to help shape the midterms. But over the summer, the question shifted from where they would spend it to if they would spend at all. Over the weekend, the super PAC disclosed its first spending, $10 million in Texas. That money is split between ads supporting Republican Senate nominee Ken Paxton and opposing Democrat James Tallarico, who has largely had the airwaves to himself for much of the summer in the tightly contested race. Stephen Fowler, NPR News.
5: Voters in New Hampshire are going to the polls today for the state's primary elections. Candidates are running for state and federal offices. Elections officials across the U.S. and millions of voters are waiting for court rulings on a plan by the U.S. Postal Service to restrict mail-in voting for the midterm elections in November. NPR's Hansi Lo Wong says a federal judge is blocking sections of that plan for now.
8: The Trump administration has asked both the Supreme Court and the first U.S. Circuit Court of Appeals to clear the way for new requirements from the U.S. Postal Service for the president's attempt to limit mail-in voting. At issue is whether USPS has the authority to refuse to deliver mail-in ballots to voters in states where election officials do not turn over voter lists to the mailing agency and do not have certain barcodes in their ballot envelopes. We should note USPS is a financial supporter of NPR. A federal judge extended a block on those requirements last week after finding that USPS has no authority to impose impose them on states. And a whistleblower report claims the Postal Service's systems for enforcing those requirements have not been properly tested and could derail mail-in voting for the midterm general election, which has already started in North Carolina. Anzi Luong, NPR News.
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0: You're listening to Texas Public Radio News. I'm Norma Martinez. A study out of Texas could help address a common but life-threatening pregnancy complication. Researchers at Parkland Health in Dallas found universally prescribed aspirin led to a significant decrease in severe preeclampsia. KERA's Abigail Ruman reports.
10: Preeclampsia involves dangerously high blood pressure. It can lead to seizure, stroke, or even death for both the parent and the child if left untreated. Dr. Elaine Durier led the study at Parkland Memorial Hospital. She says prescribing every pregnant patient a daily low-dose aspirin tablet at their first prenatal visit decreased the likelihood of developing severe preeclampsia by 26%.
11: One thing that this might do is move the needle and make physicians and other providers more comfortable giving aspirin to a larger population who could benefit from it.
10: Durier says the study was also able to show there were no severe adverse effects associated with universally prescribing aspirin. I'm Abigail Ruman in Dallas.
0: A new report from Child Protective Services finds there were reported mental health concerns before a Rio Grande Valley woman killed her two children in San Antonio earlier this year. Marlene Vidal was charged with capital murder after the children were found dead inside a burning vehicle on the city's west side. The San Antonio Express News reports CPS investigated multiple reports of concerns related to Vidal's mental health and stability, including a psychotic break in 2025. The children were not removed from her custody following the safety assessments. The city of El Paso is the latest Texas city to halt the use of Flock automated license plate readers. The online news outlet El Paso Matters reports the pause comes following an order by Governor Greg Abbott that state agencies pause funding for the cameras. The cameras in El Paso are funded by a grant from the state's Motor Vehicle Crime Prevention Authority. The El Paso police say the cameras will remain installed. Police are also considering seeking outside funding to restart the program. Boeing has opened a new medical clinic at Port San Antonio. The 4,200-square-foot facility offers no or low-cost primary care to Boeing employees and their families. According to the San Antonio Report, the clinic is expected to open to other Port San Antonio employers by October. One of San Antonio's premier performance venues is hosting an open house this weekend. Lauren Keck is vice president of marketing for the Tobin Center for the Performing Arts.
12: I think most people know us for concerts or performances, but we're also home to the resident arts organizations, education programs, free community experiences, wellness events, cinema, visual art, and so much more.
0: The Tobin promises an out-of-this-world adventure for all ages, including pop-up performances, guided tours, and a scavenger hunt. The open house is Sunday from 2 to 5 p.m. and is free to attend. San Antonio 79, Jurdenton 77. 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
14: And I'm Leila Faudel. Good morning. Starting tomorrow, Republicans will gather in Dallas for an unconventional midterm convention. Political parties typically hold big televised conventions every 4 years before presidential elections. But this is not a presidential election year, and midterm conventions, they're just not a thing. NPR senior political correspondent Tamara Keith reports President Trump will be the star of this show.
15: The convention is being billed as a Trump-a-palooza. Not my word. The chairman of the Republican National Committee, Joe Gruters, keeps calling it that. President Trump will be the headliner for the two-night convention both nights. Now, it would be reasonable to ask why Republicans trying to hang on to their narrow majorities in the House and the Senate would want to train so much attention on a president whose approval rating is deeply underwater. At a recent campaign rally, Trump laid out the theory of the case.
16: And the problem that we have is they say that Trump does great when he's on the ballot, but when he's not on the ballot,
17: is people don't come and they don't vote for senators, congressmen, and other Republicans.
15: Polls show Democratic voters are far more energized about these midterms than Republicans. So Trump offered a prescription, or rather a plea.
17: So what I really want you to do is pretend, please, that I'm on the ballot. Just come and vote. It's so important.
15: This is a wildly different approach than that taken by most presidents whose parties are facing political headwinds in a midterm year. At one of the few rallies then President Biden attended in 2022, he even joked about how best to support a Democratic senator.
18: He's up for re-election this year. And I told him, I'll come campaign for him or against him, whichever will help the most.
15: But President Trump has never been one to go along with the normal rules of politics. Last week, a Trump-aligned political dark money group went up on air with two midterm campaign ads.
19: We gave you no tax on tips, no tax on overtime.
15: Neither ad mentioned Republicans in the House and Senate. Both had a lot of slow-motion footage of the president.
20: He's fighting for you every day. Help him finish the job.
15: Convention organizers say it will focus on the issues shaping the midterms, including lowering costs and raising incomes, securing the border, and protecting American values. Fewer than half of the Republican candidates in competitive House and Senate races are listed as convention speakers. Talking to reporters on Capitol Hill last week, vulnerable Republican Congressman Zach Nunn of Iowa said he's out.
21: We're going to be back in our district working hard.
15: At a White House press briefing, Vice President Vance, who will also speak at the convention, dismissed attendance concerns.
22: The president and I can go and make that argument on national TV. We don't need a congressman in a tight race to be there in all cases. Sometimes it might be better if that guy's out there raising money. But I think people are going to make a determination. What is the best way for me to spend my time as a candidate?
15: Democratic consultant and pollster John Anzalone has been going to presidential conventions for decades.
23: Most elected officials don't even want to go to those. I mean, the expiration date on conventions have passed a long, long time ago.
15: He predicts this convention will be a dud.
23: He has created an economic and political environment that is disastrous for Republicans running for office. And this Republican convention is not going to change that narrative one iota for the midterm elections.
15: People attending the convention say they hope it will raise money for Republicans, energize the party faithful, and drive a focused message heading into the midterms. Terry Schilling, president of a Republican advocacy group called the American Principles Project, will be there, and he's pumped.
4: Running to President Trump and defending his record, I think, is an interesting strategy, and I think it is so interesting that it just might work. We've tried running away from the president in previous midterms, and we almost always lose.
15: He added it may just be their best shot at saving their losses in what is widely expected to be a tough year for Republicans. Tamara Keith, NPR News.
13: Jonah Goldberg has been listening with us. He's co-founder of the conservative online site, The Dispatch. Jonah, welcome back.
24: Always great to be here.
13: Okay, here's my question. Really important point. Republicans are calling it Trumpapalooza. It seems to me that Trumpalooza would be simpler to say, fewer syllables. What do you think?
24: Yeah, but it has to be more evocative. I mean, they could call it Burning Man, but that would really freak people out.
13: So what do you think of this event?
24: So, I mean, I just very big picture and one correction. For the most part, midterm elections are not things, as you said in the setup, but there actually were a couple of them in the 1970s. But the whole, and some Republicans will say, well, they are precedent. Democrats did it in the 1970s. But that sort of underscores my objection to this. The midterm conventions that the Democrats did in the 1970s were actually kind of sort of like actual conventions. I mean, Jimmy Carter had defended the one in 1978 by saying, I believe it is very important to me as president and also as head of the Democratic Party to have my successes and failures assessed objectively and openly by Democrats representing the grassroots of our nation. Hmm. Now, the thing is, they had debates about resolutions and policies, and they had committees, and they had floor votes and all that kind of stuff. This thing is just, it's basically the political version of a ShamWow infomercial.
13: And it's not just that it's a commercial. I mean, I've been reading your writing about this, and it's very interesting. There used to be tons and tons of conventions all through American politics, including the presidential nominating conventions. And as you point out, They were where party delegates representing different regions and different groups argued about their interests. It was about the democratic process. And now I think you're telling me this Trump-palooza is one more event that is about exactly one person.
24: Yes, and that's that gets us to the punditry and the political strategy of this. The bet, as the excellent setup piece pointed out, is that normally in midterms, basically every major wave midterm of the last, half century, the party in power, the party in the White House, wants to make it a choice. The party out of power wants to make it a referendum, and the referendum party always wins that argument, and it ends up being a referendum anyway. So their theory is that if Trump is in the 30s in his approval rating, if he can get it up to the 40s, maybe he'll be less of a drag on some of these marginal races. I actually think on paper, it's not a crazy idea. Mm-hmm. I just think in reality, it's cuckoo for Cocoa Puffs. Because the simple fact is the country, Trump right now, I just looked it up, is at about 22% approval among independents.
13: Wow.
24: The country has enormous Trump fatigue. Trump is still running as if he's taking on the establishment when he is basically the establishment. He has been the most popular, the most powerful figure in American politics for a decade now. Even when he was out of office, he defined the conversation a lot of time. And people are just exhausted with it and want to turn the channel. And the idea of doing two nights of like Trump rally meets crazy AI video let's put it this way. I think it's going to turn off more people than it attracts. It's sort of like the salesman who says, sure, we're losing money on every sale, but we'll make up for it in volume.
13: I'm glad you mentioned AI, because I've been thinking about another aspect of this. The president is using more and more AI in his posts on social media. His output, if that's the word, over the weekend included 7 posts, I believe, about renaming New Mexico, New America, including an AI-generated post that showed him pasting the word America on a New Mexico sign. What do Republicans think of the president's focus, his emphasis on matters like that, rather than, I don't know, the cost of groceries?
24: He's been on this weekend. He was posting on True Social like an escape monkey from a cocaine study. And you barely covered some of the more egregious things that he did. And I think it is part of the broader pattern people are factoring into things, which is just simply that he is retreating to his safe places, his comfort zone. He wants to talk about building stuff, ballrooms. He likes to talk about putting his name on things. He likes doing things with a pen and a phone, in terms of executive power. And I think it's just sort of breaking through that he just cannot sustain a conversation about the issues that at least the pollsters tell us Americans want him to be focusing on. And I think the problem for Republicans is, the Democrats said, we want to make this a referendum on Donald Trump. And Donald Trump says, I accept your terms. You had Mike Johnson, the Speaker of the House, basically go out and say a vote in the midterms is a vote for or against Donald Trump. And again, I just think that at the end of the day, that's going to cost them more than benefit them, because the margins...
13: I can hear, though, with the social media as well as with the convention, this argument that we heard in Tamara's story, that it's so crazy it just might work, as they say in the movies. It enrages liberals. It maybe does fire up Trump voters who are not otherwise fired up. And in a fragmented media environment, most people won't even pay attention.
24: Yeah, I mean, look, that's part of the theory. That's part of the theory on paper that I think works. It's basically, the way I imagine it is they brought Trump a bunch of different strategies for the midterms, because Trump is sitting on a dragon's hoard of money, which he says is my money, on these various PACs that he controls. Mm-hmm. And I bet you they gave him a bunch of different plans, and one was like, give money to the actual campaigns, or give them to these campaign committees, or do this or do that. And oh yeah, where you can just spend it all on talking about how awesome you are. And he's like, that's the plan. And I think that's sort of the fundamental problem, is that with everything, if it's not about him, Trump cannot muster a lot of energy for it. And The theory is that the people who loved his act 10 years ago will still love it, that that crowd will turn out and hold up their lighters and say Freebird one more time.
13: And maybe he'll spend that dragon's hoard of money, as you called it. Jonah, thanks so much. Really appreciate it.
24: See you, man.
13: Jonah Goldberg of The Dispatch. This is NPR News.
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3: Good morning. A crash on the far north side is closing traffic on 281 southbound frontage lanes between Wilderness Oak and Summit Church Road. You're actually seeing traffic diverted onto the main lanes, which are not impacted by this crash. Again, that's on 281 south on the frontage roads that's closed between Wilderness Oak and Summit Church Road. 79 in San Antonio. Castroville, you're at 78. Bandera, 75. 721 at Real, Reliable, Texas Public Radio.
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13: 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I'm Steve Inskeep.
14: And I'm Leila Faldin. Not many people are getting in and out of Yemen these days. Carl Scow did, though. He leads the UN's World Food Program, and we reached him just hours after he left.
6: I spoke to women who were not eating more than once, or maybe not even once a day, because they're not just getting the assistance they need. You know, we used to provide them food and cash. The food is now gone, and the cash is only every other month.
14: Yemen is already in the middle of a civil war that's currently escalating between the Iran-backed Houthis, who control two-thirds of the country, and the internationally recognized government. Now, parts of the country are in famine.
6: I also spoke to young men who were eager to try to join the conflict because they also didn't have any opportunities and they weren't able to put food on the table for their families.
14: And since the U.S. and Israel started a war with Iran, the Houthis are getting involved in that regional conflict too. They're threatening to shut down access to a strait in the Red Sea by attacking ships. And overnight, they struck Saudi oil facilities and other civilian infrastructure, injuring dozens. Scow says the consequences could be broad.
6: We're extremely concerned that this escalates further. Maritime trade, which are important for global food security as well, it has already disrupted the economy inside Yemen with some 18 million people who are acutely food insecure. And this crisis is now pushing them further onto the brink. We have had severe cuts in our programs because of

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1: 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We're joined by Latino vote expert Mike Madrid to break it down. 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
4: Good morning. Nothing new in the weather pattern again today or tomorrow or the day after. It's going to be 99 today, feeling like 107. 97 tomorrow, feeling like 106. There may be a slight chance for rain on Friday evening and even early next week as well. Right now it's 79 in San Antonio, Bernie 75 degrees. Checking traffic, a couple of problems. One's on I-35 south at Wiedner on the northeast side. A couple of lanes blocked, causing 20 to 30 minute delay. Far west side at Alamo Ranch Parkway at Lone Star Parkway. 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
5: Good morning. I'm Layla Faldin. Munich's Oktoberfest confusingly starts later this month. It started more than 200 years ago as a sort of wedding party for the Prince of Bavaria. In the modern era, there are strict rules about what beer can be served there. They need to use water from inside the city limits. One brewer who started making beer in his garage even drilled his own well and is fighting to get official approval. Hope he doesn't have to wait much longer. It's Morning Edition.
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4: You're listening to Morning Edition on Texas Public Radio. I'm Norma Martinez. This week's Republican midterm convention takes place in Dallas. It's the first time a convention has been hosted there in 42 years. KERA's Caroline Love reflects on that 1984 convention and what's different about Dallas this time.
7: The 1984 Republican Convention in Dallas was something of a celebration. Delegates enthusiastically nominated President Ronald Reagan to a second term. Peggy Lundy says she was in awe of Reagan. She's a longtime Dallas Republican who attended the 1984 convention.
8: He's the only one that I would stand on a chair and scream. He was just so exciting. He would come into the room and he was so present and just so bigger than life.
7: Tina Yampana says Dallas residents were excited to host the convention in 1984. She worked for the co-chair of the host committee and helped coordinate thousands of volunteers.
9: It was like Dallas was living and breathing it. They were so positive. It was upbeat and fun and inclusive.
7: There were some protesters who were there to advocate against Reagan's economic and social policies, but their numbers were relatively small. Conservative Democrats had dominated Texas politics for many decades, but political science professor Cal Gilson from Southern Methodist University says that was starting to change.
10: The convention was placed in Dallas to try to speed that up, to consolidate that move from Democrat to Republican control, not just in Dallas, but more broadly in Texas.
7: Sean Cunningham says Dallas was having a population boom in the 80s. He's a history professor at Texas Tech University.
0: Dallas in 1984 is one of the hottest cities in America. It's attracting people from other parts of the nation for a variety of reasons, mostly economic, but some cultural and some political.
7: It was also hot temperature-wise. Dallas hit triple digits during the convention. Some protesters were treated for heat exhaustion. This year's convention isn't expected to be as hot. People are crossing their fingers for temperatures in the 90s. Yampana says the 1980s was an exciting time to be a Republican in Texas. Dallas was on the cusp of becoming a Republican stronghold, and Reagan was president. Cunningham says Reagan lured many conservative Democrats in Texas to the Republican Party.
0: He was the excuse that a lot of people needed to say, you know, I've been a conservative my entire life, and I've been a loyal Democrat. It seems like I can't be both anymore.
7: Today, the Texas Republican Party has controlled all seats of power in the state for decades. But they've lost control of Dallas. The county flipped blue in the early 2000s. Democrats are hoping to undercut Republican domination in the midterm election. Democrat James Tallarico is leading Republican Ken Paxton in multiple polls for the U.S. Senate race. Gilson says this year's unprecedented midterm convention shows Republicans are concerned.
11: They can read public opinion in regard to President Trump, in regard to the war in Iran, in regard to various of their candidates like Ken Paxton.
7: Whether the midterm convention in Dallas will turn the tide in Republicans' favor remains to be seen. And Republicans attending the 2026 convention will be coming to a very different city where residents overwhelmingly supported Trump's opponents in all three of his elections. I'm Caroline Love in Dallas.
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12: 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Is Ted Cruz serious about another presidential campaign? That plus the rest of the day's news on the next Texas Standard.
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4: 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I'm Norma Martinez. Debris on the south side may be blocking the right lane on I-35 South near South Cross. On the far west side, there's a crash at a very busy intersection, Alamo Ranch Parkway at Lone Star Parkway. And on the northeast side, two right lanes are blocked due to a crash on I-35 South at Wiedner. San Antonio, 79 degrees. Comfort reporting 74. It'll be 99 in San Antonio today, but feeling like 107. Highs in the upper 90s all week. It's 7:51. Marketplace Morning Report is next here on TPR. What consumers are expecting when it comes to inflation and what consumers are doing in response to the Cyclospora outbreak.
14: 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Security you can prove. Learn more at horizon3.ai.
15: From Marketplace in Washington, I'm Kimberly Adams. Later this morning, the New York Fed will release its monthly survey of consumer expectations. It will provide some of the data points the Federal Reserve's rate-setting committee will use to decide whether to raise interest rates in order to tamp down inflation. Marketplace's Kaylee Wells has more on what to expect.
16: Inflation is still a problem because energy prices are high, says Pavlina Cherneva at Bard College. So as the war in the Mideast drags on,
17: there are no indications at this moment that inflation expectations are slowing down.
16: How consumers are feeling about inflation comes down to how they're feeling about what they're seeing in two places, the grocery store and the gas station, says Stephen Brown, who is chief U.S. economist at Capital Economics.
18: There was a rebound in gasoline prices. And likewise, there's been quite a few news stories about food inflation.
16: The New York Fed survey measures what kind of inflation people expect 1 year, 3 years, and 5 years from now. Tyler Shipper at the University of St. Thomas says it's those longer-term expectations we should be watching.
19: If people start believing that inflation is always going to be well above their target, that could be something that is like a self-fulfilling prophecy.
16: He says inflation gets worse when consumers accept it. Like if Shipper goes to the grocery store already expecting higher prices,
19: I'm not going to comparison shop. Or when I ask for a raise, I'm going to ask for a bigger raise than I used to because I know that prices tend to be going up more now than they used to.
16: So food prices go up, wages go up, rinse, repeat, and presto, long-term inflation. I'm Kaylee Wells for Marketplace.
15: Let's do the numbers. The FTSE in London is down less than a tenth of a percent. Dow, S&P, and NASDAQ futures are mixed in the negative 7/10 to positive 2/10 percent range, with the Dow future down 362 points. The 10-year Treasury yield is down at 4.77%. 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For months now, people have been getting sick with cyclospora. The outbreak has so far been linked to bagged lettuce and to Taylor Farms in particular. But there have been other foodborne illness outbreaks recently, including salmonella in eggs and jalapenos. All of this is affecting grocery stores and restaurants, and lettuce sales in particular. Marketplace's Samantha Fields headed to a farmer's market to see how people there are feeling about their produce.
20: On Tuesdays from May to December, you can find Barry Savoy in Rittenhouse Square in Philadelphia, selling tomatoes and eggplant, peppers and broccoli.
21: And then lettuce. That is my specialty. I always say lettuce is what pays my mortgage.
20: Savoy grows that lettuce at the small organic farm he runs with his business partner, Carol DeMeo, about 40 minutes outside the city in Williamstown, New Jersey.
21: We have a specific soil that makes great kale and great lettuces and great escaroles and frisées and stuff like that. Just really flavorful.
20: All those greens are extra popular lately thanks to cyclospora. Savoy is hearing about it a lot from customers and seeing it in his sales. A lettuce harvest that would have normally lasted 2.5 weeks is now selling out in 5 days.
21: You have this huge insurge of new customers coming to you, and it just makes you just, you're out right away.
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22: I work across the street and I buy my produce at farmers markets now.
20: Squitieri always came here for bread, but not so much for produce until recently.
22: Now I don't buy any produce at the supermarket, only because I won't buy anything in a bag, which I used to buy all the time, which it's convenient for me, but now I don't want to die.
20: These days, she feels safer buying produce grown nearby. Jeanette Strober manages the Rittenhouse Farmers Market, and she's hearing that a lot.
23: Customers are asking more about where their food's coming from.
20: She says it's hard to know for sure how many new people are coming to the market and actually buying produce because of all the recent outbreaks and recalls, but
23: talking to my farmers, they're saying that they're hearing more questions about it, which makes me think they're not our typical customers.
24: And how many years are farming?
25: 7, I believe.
20: Nationwide, sales of prepackaged salads are down 35% since the cyclospora outbreak began. And all produce sales are down about 10%, according to Nielsen IQ. At the same time, interest in farmers markets is up.
1: For Barry Savoy of Savoy Organic Farm, the spike in sales is a mixed bag.
21: Everyone thinks it's all great because I'm selling out of lettuce, but it doesn't mean I'm doing more business.
1: Because lettuce is not something you can just go quickly make more of when you sell out.
21: The average head of lettuce spends about 4 weeks in a tray in the greenhouse, then gets transplanted and takes about 5 to 6 weeks outside to produce. Well, I can't go back in time. Right? They don't make DeLoreans and flux capacitors anymore.
1: So there have been a bunch of markets this summer where Savoy just didn't have any lettuce to sell. And that can cost him customers.
21: When you don't have it and you go 1 week, it's okay. You go 2 weeks in a row, a lot of them move on.
1: For the last couple of weeks, Greg Scott has been on the lookout for lettuce.
3: It wasn't here last week, and I'm glad that it's here this week.
1: He works nearby and often pops over to this market just to peruse.
5: Have you bought lettuce here before?
3: Nope.
5: First time?
3: First time.
5: All right. Well,
3: I'm excited about it.
1: Scott has always liked the idea of buying local, but hasn't always done it, mostly because of convenience, though he has been lately because of Cyclospora and other recent outbreaks. He'd like to think he'll keep doing it, but...
3: When there's not a situation like this, I think it's harder to maintain that level of awareness and presence to, you know, stay local.
1: And go out of your way to do it. I'm Samantha Fields for Marketplace.
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4: Canada's retaliatory tariffs go into effect today. It's the country's response to the latest round of U.S. tariffs on Canada. We'll hear what's at stake in this escalating trade war. It's Tuesday, September 8th. You're listening to Morning Edition on Texas Public Radio. Good morning. I'm Norma Martinez. Also this hour, who has the power to sue the president? A constitutional law expert talks to NPR about recent Supreme Court rulings that some say enable unlawful behavior by the president. Plus, many generative AI programs have safeguards to reject requests like, how do I commit a crime? But there are ways around it.
25: There is a need for this very important gateway that's currently in most cases, probably work in progress.
4: And why Democratic-leaning Dallas was chosen over GOP-friendly Fort Worth for this week's Trumpapalooza. The news is next.
26: Live from NPR News in Washington, I'm Corva Coleman. Canada has imposed retaliatory tariffs on the U.S. worth about $20 billion. It's retaliation for tariffs imposed on Canada by President Trump. Diesel prices remain at a record high price. The Motoring Club AAA says the average cost of a gallon of diesel is now $5.90. That's well over $2 more than a year ago. The burden is heavy on farmers. From member station KCUR, Frank Morris reports.
27: Big farming operations buy diesel by the tanker truckload. The people who run those farms tend to support President Donald Trump. But the spike in diesel prices, thanks to Trump's war with Iran, are straining that relationship.
28: Well, I'm a Republican, and I'm a farmer, and I am pissed.
27: Vance Emke is about to start planting wheat on his farm in western Kansas.
28: We'll probably use about 5,000 gallons to put in the crop. It's just a rapidly escalating cost that you can't do anything about. You just eat it.
27: Emke figures the 60% jump in diesel prices could cost him up to $50,000 this year. For NPR News, I'm Frank Morris in Kansas City.
26: The Republican National Committee will open its two-day national convention tomorrow in Dallas. NPR's Tamara Keith says the president will be the featured guest.
0: It's being billed as a Trumpapalooza, and that is not my word. The chairman of the Republican National Committee, Joe Gruters, keeps calling it that. President Trump will be the headliner for the two-night convention, both nights. Vice President Vance will speak Wednesday, and there will be a mix of big-name Republicans and the regular people telling personal stories about how the administration's policies have affected them, like you see at lots of conventions.
26: NPR's Tamara Keith reporting. Saudi authorities say cross-border Houthi attacks have wounded more than 70 people overnight. NPR's Aya Batraoui says women and children were also hurt when Houthis targeted four regions in southwest Saudi Arabia.
2: Saudi Arabia said it affirms the right to defend its sovereignty and safeguard its assets following Houthi attacks on civilian and economic sites. The Houthi ballistic missile and drone attacks raise the specter of renewed war in Yemen following several years of tenuous truce. The Houthis say they struck Aramco oil sites, an economic zone, and an airbase in southwest Saudi Arabia in response to 121 Saudi airstrikes across Yemen in the past 3 days, including one that struck a prison Monday. The Houthis say women and children were killed in that attack. Fighting between Saudi-backed Yemeni forces and the Houthis has also intensified near the Bab al-Mandeb shipping corridor. The Iran-backed Houthis are also targeting Saudi tankers in the Red Sea, forcing the kingdom to reroute oil shipments through a much longer route. Aya Batraoui, NPR News, Dubai.
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9: You're listening to Texas Public Radio News. I'm Norma Martinez. Three San Antonio City Council members want a meeting with representatives from CPS Energy and the city manager's office to discuss power outages that resulted from the August 28th storm. TPR's Brian Kirkpatrick reports.
10: The city council members are seeking answers after some of those power outages in city council districts 1, 4, and 5 lingered on in the days past the storm. District 5 Councilwoman Terry Castillo says they want the meetings to better understand how the response unfolded and identify lessons learned to strengthen future responses. Around 250,000 power outages were reported that lasted less than a minute to a few days after the storm blew through with winds of 65 miles per hour and gusts up to 75 miles per hour. I'm Brian Kirkpatrick in San Antonio.
9: A state court will hear arguments this month in a lawsuit by the state attorney general's office against a Houston area health care provider. The DI Postpartum Care Center is accused of promoting birth tourism packages to Chinese nationals, including advice on how to best obtain U.S. visas. Houston immigration attorney Gordon Kwan says it's not easy to get a visa.
11: Millions of people every year are denied visas arbitrarily. The consul has total authority to give a visa or not. They don't like the clothes you're wearing. They don't like an answer you give. It's a selective process.
9: Governor Greg Abbott has ordered all state agencies that regulate health care providers to investigate reports of the practice. An ICE agent accused of lying about the shooting of a man during an immigration crackdown in Minnesota this year has been federally indicted and released on bond. Christian Castro was indicted in a South Texas federal courtroom on 6 counts of knowingly and willfully making materially false statements to the FBI during a January interview. He was released on a $75,000 bond. Castro faces a maximum penalty of 5 years in prison on each count. Castro was released from a South Texas jail last month following a spar between Minnesota and Texas over his extradition. The Rio Grande Valley is one of the first areas in the U.S. to introduce a new treatment for kidney disease. Hemodiafiltration, or HDF, is an advanced form of dialysis that removes more waste, toxins, and excess fluid from a patient's blood. The treatments are done at dialysis centers. MyRGV.com reports that more than 1,000 patients in Hidalgo and Starr counties will receive the treatment once all Fresenius Kidney Care Clinics are enrolled. A planned housing community on San Antonio's west side is being recognized for its community-driven design. Thrive Vecindad is a planned transitional supportive housing community designed to serve LGBTQ young adults experiencing homelessness. According to the San Antonio Report, the project has been recognized by the San Antonio chapter of the American Institute of Architects with its 2026 People and Place Award. The project on the 1600 block of Buena Vista Street is expected to cost up to $7 million and be completed by early 2029. This is TPR News.
12: It's Morning Edition from NPR News. I'm Steve Inskeep.
13: And I'm Leila Faldin. Good morning. Canada's latest tariffs on American products are in place.
12: Prime Minister Mark Carney imposed taxes of up to 50% on a range of American goods entering Canada. He's retaliating for tariffs that President Trump placed on Canadian products like aluminum, steel, and dairy. In a moment, we'll discuss all this with former Canadian Finance Minister Chrystia Freeland, who negotiated with the United States. We begin with the latest news.
13: Reporter Peter Armstrong in Toronto has been following the trade war and joins me now. Good morning, Peter.
14: Good morning.
13: Peter, what is the state of things this morning?
14: Well, so as you say, that midnight last night, this latest round, these counter-tariffs from the Canadian government kicked in. And it's like, you know, this is the retaliation to the retaliation of the retaliation to those first tariffs that were imposed 18 months ago, back when Donald Trump first returned to the White House. We're talking about like a $20 billion swath of tariffs, and they are dollar for dollar, though not product for product, with the latest U.S. tariffs imposed when those talks between Canada and the U.S. fell apart last month. But, you know, I really think the line-by-line, sector-by-sector breakdown isn't really the concern. The concern is that we're really now into an escalatory cycle that'll drive up costs and hurt businesses on both sides of the border. The expectation, of course, is that the U.S. is going to respond. And we all know this isn't going to have a huge impact on like the macro economy in the U.S., but where this hits, it hurts, right? Kentucky bourbon makers, California winemakers, tourism in all these areas that used to be so frequented by Canadian tourists, that's cost billions of dollars. The auto industry spent like $110 billion on tariffs and tariff-related costs. Canada's the biggest market for U.S. cars, right? U.S. auto exports to Canada plummeted 22% since all this started.
13: So it will be felt in some sectors. How are Canadians feeling this morning?
14: You know, I think it'd be hard to overstate just how angry Canadians are. You know, it's not just these latest tariffs, and it's not even just the 51st state stuff or, you know, the disrespectful way the administration calls the prime minister governor and all of that. It's the totality of the way Canadians and Canadian businesses feel they've been treated over the last 18 months. Trump has said very clearly that he wants to make Canada a state. Though he doesn't have the power to do that, he was asked if he would use force to make that happen and responded that he would use economic force. Well, Canadians hear that. They see his actions and they feel really that their very independence as a country is at stake. So they're very firmly behind the prime minister on this. But remember, Leila, Canada and the U.S. don't just trade stuff. Those two countries build stuff together. We've built up these incredible and efficient, huge supply chains aimed at bringing down costs and taking advantage of this competitive advantage that we have in North America. Trump has said he wants that to stop. And, you know, Canada looks at that and says, we're the largest customer for 26 states. We're a top three customer for 45 states. Canada's the biggest supplier of U.S. oil, electricity, fertilizer, were the biggest export markets for autos, more than China, the UK, and Japan combined. So it's really frustrating, I think, for a lot of Canadians just to see where this has really gotten itself.
13: So where do things stand, though? Does this just keep escalating? Is there a pathway to get trade discussions back on track?
14: I really think that's the concern. The two sides are not talking at this point. Trump is posting maps of North America covered in the U.S. flag, memes of him fighting the prime minister and calling him governor. Defense Secretary Pete Hegseth was recently accused of making fun online of the appearance of a Canadian teenager army cadet and her instructor. The Premier of Ontario went on TV and said Trump could kiss his you-know-what. You know, getting out of any conflict is hard. Trade wars are no different. Common ground is really needed, and none of this makes finding that common ground any easier.
13: Reporter Peter Armstrong in Toronto. Thank you, Peter.
14: Yeah, you bet.
12: Chrystia Freeland joins us next. She was the Canadian negotiator when the first Trump administration worked out the U.S.-Mexico-Canada free trade agreement, which Trump called the best trade deal ever. Freeland is author of an upcoming book called Unreliable Boyfriend, an insider's view of dealing with a chaotic superpower, plutocrats, and other complicated people. Ms. Freeland, welcome.
16: Good to be with you, Steve.
12: Okay, so we Americans are an unreliable boyfriend?
16: I'm afraid so. We could call you worse, but Canadians try to be polite.
12: Okay, go on.
16: Well, look, I think report from Toronto that we just heard was really accurate. And what I would start with is reminding Americans we actually have a free trade deal with the United States. And it's a free trade deal that Donald Trump's administration negotiated. President Trump himself called it the best trade deal ever. It's a deal that Nancy Pelosi endorsed and supported. You can't get more bipartisan than that. And so we have a win-win economic relationship governed by that deal. And yet, as your reporter Peter recounted in detail, Canada keeps getting beaten up economically and rhetorically with repeated demands by the president that Canada should become the 51st state. To me, it's absurd. And to me, it's also really, really dangerous.
12: How do you answer Americans in the Midwest, say, whose attitude is, listen, we've just lost too many auto jobs, too many jobs to Canada, too many jobs to Mexico. We need to change things a little bit.
16: I don't think you've lost the jobs to Canada. I actually have a lot of sympathy with the view from the Midwest and other parts of the United States that global trade needed to change. I think the China shock is real. I think China's admission to the WTO was a mistake. And I do think we need to recalibrate global trade to protect blue-collar manufacturing jobs in high-wage countries. The USMCA, the deal that governs Canada-US trade, does that. It includes, and this was the first time a trade deal included a provision like this, Bob Lighthizer and I negotiated it. It includes a provision that protects high-wage labor, particularly in the car sector.
12: Well, let's talk about that for a moment, because I'd like your assessment of what Canada is doing in light of the new trade war from the second Trump administration. Canada is increasingly turning to China. So instead of being a U.S. ally against China, which it sounds like you would like, Canada is becoming something closer to a Chinese ally against the United States. Is that the best course or the only course you have?
16: Well, I would say that the big winner from America's bellicose behavior towards its closest allies is China. And I think that's really unfortunate. I'm actually a China hawk. I think China is a threat economically, and I think China's manipulated the global trading system, and that's hurt high-wage, you know, unionized middle-class workers. And I think China has been a threat politically. But the problem for a country like Canada, and you're going to see this increasingly around the world, is if the U.S. is beating up on you, if the U.S. is saying, we want you to become a part of our country, then, you know, unfortunately, you have to find friends in other places.
12: Are you saying Mark Carney's doing the right thing, even though you're a China hawk?
16: I'm saying the United States is doing the wrong thing. And what the United States should be doing is treating its allies like allies. It should be recognizing that trade with your friends is absolutely essential and is a win-win proposition. And if Americans are concerned about China in the world, which I am, the best way to act on China is with an alliance with America's traditional allies. And you would find friends not only in Canada, but I think the Europeans would be very happy to be part of a relationship like that. But it has to start with stopping punching your friends in the face, which is what Washington is doing right now.
12: The U.S. argument here is simply, we're bigger, so you have to do what we want. Howard Lutnick, the Commerce Secretary, said this in congressional testimony the other day about Vietnam. We're bigger. They just have to do what we want. Treasury Secretary Scott Bessent says this of Canada. You're too small to battle U.S. economic power. Is he right?
16: The reason I laughed when you said that, Steve, is at a crucial moment during the previous round of NAFTA negotiations in a very small meeting, I got yelled at and I was told exactly that. And I was told, we are 10 times bigger than you, so we should get our way 10 times more than you. That is not a way to have a partnership, and Canadians simply won't stand for it.
12: Chrystia Freeland is a former Deputy Prime Minister of Canada. Thanks for your time. Really appreciate it.
16: My pleasure.
13: Hawaii is on a rare tornado watch as Hurricane Lowell passes just west of the islands. The Category 2 storm is expected to bring powerful waves, flash flooding, and mudslides. NPR's Juliana Kim reports from the island of Oahu.
5: For days, officials and residents in Hawaii have been bracing for Hurricane Lowell, which at one point was a Category 5 storm in the Pacific. The hurricane has now weakened, and the National Weather Service says it won't directly hit the Hawaiian Islands. Still on Monday, Kauai Mayor Derek Kawakami said the storm was a threat.
17: As we have all seen over the last 24 hours, the weather has changed dramatically, and it will continue to change and be more of a challenge as the day goes on into the night, into tomorrow.
5: The National Hurricane Center expects over a foot of rain for Kauai. Meanwhile, Maui, Oahu, and the Big Island could see nearly a foot of precipitation. Forecasters are also monitoring for the possibility of tornadoes, which are rare and tend to be weak in Hawaii. Lowell is expected to move past the Hawaiian Islands by Tuesday evening local time. The high winds and rains hit just weeks after the Big Island was battered by a major hurricane. Earlier this year, Oahu's north shore was wrecked by a series of storms. In both cases, hundreds of homes were damaged and recovery is ongoing. Juliana Kim, NPR News.

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1: First responders put their lives and bodies on the line in the aftermath of the September 11th terror attacks. 25 years later, thousands of those who've survived have physical and mental health complications. 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
5: Good morning. I-35 south at Wiedner, a crash there on the northeast side is blocking the right lane. On the far west side, crews still working on a crash on Alamo Ranch Parkway at Lone Star Parkway. South side, a crash on I-37 north at South Cross. It's off to the left shoulder. On the near southwest side, Quintana Road is closed due to a crash between South Cross and Couples. It's 79 in San Antonio. Kerrville, 74. Fredericksburg, you're 72 this morning. Morning. A sunny day ahead for San Antonio, high 99, but feeling like 107. It's 8:21 at TPR.
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7: This is Morning Edition from NPR News. I'm Leila Faldin.
8: And I'm Steve Inskeep. This week, the nation marks the 25th anniversary of the 9/11 attacks on the United States. The journalist Peter Bergen says that's long enough ago that for many people, it's not even a distant memory.
9: Yeah, 9/11 was one of the hinge events of American history. And the kids that I teach at Arizona State, and I include graduate students, and they're not kids, were not born or were children on 9/11.
8: Peter Bergen covered terrorism even before that attack. As a CNN producer, he was part of a team that interviewed Osama bin Laden in the 1990s in Afghanistan. After 9/11, he followed the war in Afghanistan, the war in Iraq, anti-terror campaigns around the world, the raid to kill bin Laden, and more. He's written a book about that quarter century called All the President's Wars.
9: It's sort of disappointing, I guess, that we haven't learned from some of the previous mistakes that we've made in the past. Hopefully we won't keep making them.
8: Bergen says the wars changed American security and American politics. One change was the growth of presidential power, including the power of presidents to go to war, whether the public approves or not.
9: And the biggest example of that, of course, is the Iran war, which is if you were to do a checklist of all the things you'd want to have before you started a war, an imminent threat, public buy-in, congressional authorization, NATO allies, a UN resolution. We don't have any of those.
8: You're telling me there's all these things that should be necessary or traditionally would have been necessary for a president to take the country to war, and we have evolved into a situation where the president can ignore all that and just go to war.
9: It seems so. I mean, obviously after 9/11, President George W. Bush ticked all those boxes. There was an imminent threat. There was a U.S. congressional authorization. There was a U.N. resolution in favor of the right to self-defense. There were the first and only time that all of our NATO allies have come to the collective self-defense under Article 5. So it's eroded over time. But, you know, President Bush obviously eroded it significantly with the Iraq war, where the

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5: Good morning. You're listening to Morning Edition on Texas Public Radio. I'm Norma Martinez. Still to come, hear about efforts to again let municipalities impose juvenile curfews. You'll hear more coming up in about 10 minutes on TPR. A crash this morning on the southwest side has closed Quintana Road between South Cross and Couples. San Antonio at 81 degrees. Canyon Lake 78. Lavernia, you're 79. It'll be 99 in San Antonio today, but feel like 107. It's 844 at TPR.
6: Good morning, I'm Steve Inskeep. Landing a role at New York's Metropolitan Opera is not easy. Even animals must audition. A boa constrictor named Princess beat out other snakes for a role for a snake in a carnival act. Each snake was lifted overhead by the actor they would be working with. Princess is big and bright yellow, fitting a star. And like any star at the Met, she has an understudy. It's Morning Edition.
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5: You're listening to Morning Edition on Texas Public Radio. I'm Norma Martinez. The 2026 Republican midterm convention starts Wednesday. For the first time in more than 40 years, it'll be hosted in Dallas, a Democratic-leaning city. KERA's Penelope Rivera explores why a nearby Republican-friendly city wasn't chosen instead.
8: Roughly 30 miles west is Fort Worth, a historically GOP-friendly city in a county governed by a conservative majority. It raises the question, why bring the convention to Dallas rather than Fort Worth? One reason could be because of Dallas's large media market. That's according to Brian Mays, a Dallas political consultant who's run multiple Republican campaigns.
9: So it has everything to do with just access to media and trying to get as much media coverage as possible. They're looking for eyes on TV, not necessarily bodies in the area.
8: Dallas-Fort Worth was ranked fourth biggest media market last year, with majority outlets based in Dallas. Tarrant County Republican Party Chairman Tim Davis previously told the Fort Worth Star-Telegram he received several phone calls about the convention and said there was, quote, a lot of excitement for that convention. This is the first time the RNC hosts a convention during a midterm election year. Mays says Republicans could be trying to encourage voter turnout this year, as Texas Attorney General Ken Paxton battles State Representative James Tallarico in a close race for the U.S. Senate. Texas hasn't elected a Democrat to a statewide position in more than three decades. But early numbers show that could change this November, as some express concerns over extremist views within the GOP party.
10: Polls are showing that
9: every Republican at the top of the ticket is in a dogfight to win. And normally that's not the case in the state of Texas.
8: In counties across Texas, including Tarrant County, there's been occasional signs of trending purple. That includes Democratic Senator Taylor Rimmott's landslide victory in the northern half of Tarrant County for the Texas Senate District 9 seat in January. Cal Gilson, a political science professor at Southern Methodist University, says that could be due to the shift in what GOP leadership prioritizes. Gilson says social conservatism in recent years has been at the forefront, and economic issues are secondary for some Republican leaders.
0: You've got an electorate that is looking at the Republican Party with Paxton as its face and saying, am I still on board with this, or am I increasingly nervous and might I look for an alternative?
8: Dallas has also been a core fundraising site for the GOP party. The Dallas Host Committee, a private nonprofit group created to support the convention, previously said it raised $45 million in private donations in less than a month. Gilson says the quick fundraising, along with the city's longtime popularity, emphasizes Dallas's unmatched global brand compared to other Texas cities.
0: But if you travel globally and you tell people you're from Dallas, they have a sense of what that means. And while Fort Worth is a great city in its own right, it doesn't bulk quite that large in the national, let alone the international minds.
8: The convention will be held at the American Airlines Center in Dallas, which can hold roughly 20,000 people. Dickies Arena, Fort Worth's largest arena, can hold up to 14,000. The Fort Worth Convention Center's capacity is about 18,000. Organizers said the convention is expected to bring in 20,000 attendees. But a recent Politico survey of more than 70 GOP candidates and members showed that most either do not plan to attend or are still debating whether to go. Former President George W. Bush, who lives in Dallas, is also not listed as a keynote speaker. Among those expected to attend are President Donald Trump, Vice President J.D. Vance, House Speaker Mike Johnson, and other GOP leaders. I'm Penelope Rivera in Fort Worth.
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5: Good morning. You're listening to Morning Edition on Texas Public Radio. I'm Norma Martinez. A bacterial disease spread by an invasive insect is ravaging citrus trees across the country's coastal states. Houston Public Media's Michael Atkinson reports on a new treatment developed by researchers out of Texas.
11: Citrus greening has decimated as much as 95% of Florida's citrus production. It's a bacterial disease that leads to bitter fruit and kills trees within years. There is no cure, but a new treatment just received clearance from the U.S. Environmental Protection Agency. Texas A&M's Kranthi Mandadi helped make the breakthrough discovery that led to the treatment, and it comes from spinach.
12: A peptide from a spinach that, you know, can kill the bacteria within these trees, affected trees, and thus you can manage the disease, prevent the losses that, you know, the growers face because of this bacteria.
11: The EPA gave approval to an agriculture biotechnology company called Silvic to produce the treatment. Farmers could use it as soon as later this year.
5: And that's Michael Atkinson reporting. A state lawmaker from Laredo wants to give Texas cities the authority to again impose juvenile curfews. State Representative Richard Peña-Raymond says he plans to introduce legislation that would reverse part of a 2023 state law that bans local curfews. TPR's Tim Gutierrez has more.
13: Texas law currently prohibits cities and counties from adopting or enforcing juvenile curfews. Representative Raymond wants to change that by giving cities the option to set curfews for children 14 and younger. Before the state ban took effect, cities including San Antonio, Austin, and Houston had juvenile curfew ordinances on the books. Representative Raymond tells TPR that such a law would give parents and police another tool to address concerns about serious crimes involving young people.
14: We have to look out for our children, and the police can't do it all. We got to help them.
13: Laredo Mayor Victor Treviño supports the proposal and says any curfew should have reasonable, age-appropriate hours.
15: It's not about punishment. It's about protection and prevention.
13: But opponents of juvenile curfews argue research has not shown they reduce crime or victimization and say the policies can unnecessarily bring young people into contact with the justice system. Texas Appleseed, which pushed for the 2023 statewide ban, has also raised concerns about the impact on homeless youth and children fleeing unsafe homes. Laredo Police Chief Miguel Rodriguez says his department supports giving cities the option to impose a curfew.
16: Not to just stop somebody and see where they're going. It's a tool to prevent things from happening.
13: Rodriguez says officers are increasingly encountering juveniles involved in serious offenses, including weapons, drugs, and late-night drive-by shootings. He says the goal isn't simply to write tickets. It's to get young people home safely before they become victims or suspects. Representative Raymond says he plans to file the proposal when lawmakers can begin introducing bills in November. I'm Tim Gutierrez in San Antonio.
5: Generative artificial intelligence has raised growing concerns about how the technology can be used for criminal purposes. Generative AI creates original content in response to a user's request. TPR's Jerry Clayton takes a look at how this technology may help bad actors commit crimes, damage infrastructure, and even create killer viruses.
17: Recently, tech billionaire and philanthropist Bill Gates began sounding the alarm. Here he is being interviewed by Anderson Cooper on CNN.
18: It's like when nuclear came along. Is it nuclear weapons or is it nuclear energy? This is 1,000 times bigger and has both that the negative aspect and the positive coexisting in the same technology.
17: Gates warns that some harmful consequences of AI are imminent, citing risks involving cybersecurity, biology, and systems humans may struggle to control. Recent cases are making the potential dangers more evident. In San Antonio, 22-year-old Nathaniel Michael Carrasco was accused of making threats involving Cerna Elementary School and discussing the proposed attack in conversations with an Anthropic chatbot. What wasn't disclosed was how the FBI first became aware of the conversations or what responses the chatbot gave him. Earlier this year, Florida's state attorney general alleged that ChatGPT gave the accused Florida State University shooter information about firearms, ammunition, timing, and locations. OpenAI, the creators of ChatGPT, said their chatbot provided factual information but did not encourage the attack. Are there enough safeguards built into generative AI to thwart these types of instances where bad actors use the technology to inflict harm on others? Dr. Izzat Alsmadi is a professor of computing and cybersecurity at Texas A&M University, San Antonio, and director of research computing at the university.
19: So currently there is this ethical check and vet that, you know, if the question is not ethical, if you go and ask, you know, how can I create a bomb? How can I commit a crime? You know, that's straightforward kind of questions. Those GenAI are built to reject it.
17: However, Alsmadi says there are ways around the safeguards.
19: But really, there is a lot of, you know, work around kind of questions that still most of GenAIs are vulnerable to those kind of questions. So there is a need for this very important gateway that's currently, in most cases, probably work in progress.
17: Is it a work in progress? We decided to ask ChatGPT in voice mode about its built-in safeguards.
20: Everyday people ask ChatGPT millions of questions. is designed to refuse requests that could meaningfully help someone commit violence or other serious harm. No safety system is perfect, so the models are continually evaluated and improved to boost safety and usefulness.
17: On their website, OpenAI says they continue to strengthen their models, detection methods, review processes, and escalation criteria in response to observed usage, emerging risks, and input from internal and external experts. Is law enforcement lagging behind potential crimes committed with the help of generative AI?
19: Sadly, and mostly yes.
17: Alsmati says the problem is that generative AI became widely available too quickly for law enforcement agencies to catch up. And if they don't, he says the consequences could be dire, including threats involving infrastructure and bioterrorism.
19: You don't do things and oops, after you discover, you know, how much harm it can cause, you start working on the controls. I am hoping that this can be changed before we see some sort of large-scale problems.
17: I'm Jerry Clayton in San Antonio.

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1: 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But there are unmistakable signs that a Texas Republican wants to shake things up. Is Ted Cruz serious about another presidential campaign? 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

0: Tuesday at noon on The Source. South Texas Latino voters swung hard for Donald Trump in 2024, but polling shows many of them are dissatisfied with Trump today, with the economy, affordability, mass deportation, and the war with Iran. We're joined by Latino vote expert Mike Madrid to break it down. Leave a voicemail on what you see happening, 210-615-8982. 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

0: This is Bill Layton with Bombay Bicycle Club, and we're proud supporters of Texas Public Radio. 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
2: From WHYY in Philadelphia, this is Fresh Air. I'm Tanya Mosley in Los Angeles. Today, writer Casey Gerald. A decade ago, he was a rising star, a Yale and Harvard graduate running a celebrated nonprofit, giving TED Talks and on magazine covers as proof the American dream still works. Then he put it all down and disappeared. And now in a new book, he turns his leaving into an argument, one that speaks to a generation of young people grappling with the promises and limits of the American dream.
3: They offer a dead-end bargain. They say, we'll give you the keys to the kingdom, but you gotta leave parts of yourself outside.
2: The new book is called The Great Refusal. Plus, TV critic David Bianculli reviews the Canadian sketch comedy series SCTV, which is now streaming on Netflix. First News.
4: Live from NPR News, I'm Lakshmi Singh. The nation's preparing to observe the 25th anniversary of the 9/11 terrorist attacks. President Trump paid tribute to 9/11 victims and first responders today at a Steel Across America event in Washington, D.C.
5: When we see the steel, we're reminded that no matter what threat or challenge comes our way, America will fight, America will endure, and America will prevail. And nothing can keep our country down, and our country is stronger today than it's ever been before.
4: Vice President J.D. Vance is expected to be in New York City this Friday for a remembrance ceremony at Ground Zero while the president speaks at the Pentagon. About $20 billion worth of American goods are now subject to Canadian tariffs. They went into effect this morning, as promised by Canada's prime minister, in response to levies imposed by President Trump on Canadian products. We have more from Dan Karpinchak.
6: Nearly 700 American products are now subject to Canadian tariffs ranging from 15 to 50%. The targeted measures will include commodities like steel and aluminum, household items such as appliances, electronics, perfume and makeup, as well as dairy and plywood. Ottawa had threatened the countermeasures after President Trump slapped new 50% tariffs on Canadian goods nearly 3 weeks ago. Trump has threatened to retaliate again. And Trump has set his sights on the Montreal-based plane maker Bombardier, saying they would no longer be allowed to sell in the U.S. unless they manufactured there. Bombardier employs about 3,000 Americans at factories in Kansas and Texas and maintains service facilities in multiple states. For NPR News, I'm Dan Karpinchak in Toronto.
4: British Foreign Secretary Ed Miliband has announced a ban on imports of goods produced in Jewish settlements in the Israeli-occupied West Bank in what the U.K. government calls a, quote, reset of its relations with Israel. Saudi authorities say cross-border Houthi attacks have wounded more than 70 people overnight. NPR's Aya Batraoui says women and children were also hurt when Houthis targeted four regions in southwest Saudi Arabia.
7: Saudi Arabia said it affirms the right to defend its sovereignty and safeguard its assets following Houthi attacks on civilian and economic sites. The Houthi ballistic missile and drone attacks raised the specter of renewed war in Yemen following several years of tenuous truce. The Houthis say they struck Aramco oil sites, an economic zone, and an airbase in southwest Saudi Arabia in response to 121 Saudi airstrikes across Yemen in the past 3 days, including one that struck a prison Monday. Fighting between Saudi-backed Yemeni forces and the Houthis has also intensified near the Bab al-Mandeb shipping corridor. The Iran-backed Houthis are also targeting Saudi tankers in the Red Sea, forcing the kingdom to reroute oil shipments through a much longer route. Aya Batraoui, NPR News, Dubai.
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7: You're listening to Texas Public Radio News. I'm Marianne Navarro. Republicans will hold their first ever midterm convention week in Dallas this week. KERA's Bill Zeeble reports they'll be in George W. Bush's hometown, but the former president will not join them.
9: The GOP says Dallas boasts strong Republicans in a bright red state. So convening in Dallas makes sense, especially when the Senate race between Republican Ken Paxton and Democrat James Tallarico is so close. President Trump backs Paxton, but the last Republican to serve as president before Trump was George W. Bush, who not only lives in Dallas, but has his presidential center and library here as well. Bush will not participate in the midterm event. He'll instead be busy with the 25th anniversary of 9/11. I'm Bill Zeeble in Dallas.
7: A bacterial disease spread by an invasive insect has been ravaging citrus trees across the country's coastal states. Citrus greening has decimated Florida's citrus production by up to 95%. It has no

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1: 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Many scientists attribute the tragedy to global warming, and they warn that this could be just the tip of the iceberg of things to come due to climate change. 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
3: This is Fresh Air. I'm Tanya Mosley, and my guest today is writer Casey Gerald. He's written a new book called The Great Refusal, A New Vision of Resistance. It's a follow-up to his 2018 memoir, There Will Be No Miracles Here. Prior to his writing career, he opened for President Barack Obama at South by Southwest in 2016, and his TED Talks have been viewed more than 4 million times. He's also a New America Fellow and resides in Texas. You know, I mean, I know you've heard this. You heard this during the first run when you were talking about There Will Be No Miracles Here and your op-eds. Nice of you to say. What a privileged place for you to say this. There are people who are just truly struggling to get by, who want to opt out of everything right now, who want to have the time to think to even get to the ideas that you are talking about.
4: Well, I don't want them to get to my ideas. I want them to get to their life.

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4: I'm David Martin Davies, and coming up on The Source, Latino voters helped redraw the political map in 2024, delivering historic gains for Donald Trump and the Republicans, especially in South Texas. But polling shows Latino voters are turning away from Trump and the GOP. But what does this mean for the Democratic Party? The issues that matter most for Latino voters are affordability, inflation, economic opportunity, housing affordability, and healthcare costs. Republican political consultant and longtime Latino vote analyst Mike Madrid says both political parties are in trouble, and to win, they must start delivering. Latino voters are now the biggest swing voter bloc and could force a political realignment to redefine politics into the future. This is a community conversation. We want to hear from you. Call in at 833-877-8255. That's what's coming up on The Source. But first, this news.
5: Live from NPR News, I'm Lakshmi Singh. Officials in New York City have settled two lawsuits linked to air quality risks after the 9/11 terror attacks 25 years ago. The city is also releasing documents withheld for decades by past mayors. NPR's Brian Mann with details.
6: After the 9/11 attack, much of lower Manhattan was covered in thick dust. Mayor Zoran Mamdani says past Democratic and Republican city administrations concealed details of the toxic material in that debris.
7: These are documents that show what the city knew about the toxic air around Ground Zero, when they knew it, and how they acted to limit liability.
6: Comedian Jon Stewart campaigned for release of these documents. During a press conference, Stewart said acknowledging the devastating impact of toxic air after 9/11 is long overdue.
8: We've lost three times as many people to 9/11 related illnesses as we did on 9/11. Three times as many, almost 10,000 people.
6: On Friday, during a 9/11 ceremony, New York City will hold a moment of silence for those who've died from 9/11 related illnesses. Brian Mann, NPR News, New York.
5: The United Kingdom, France, and Canada say they're banning imports of goods from Israeli settlements in the occupied West Bank. And a wider group of countries say they'll also take steps amid mounting concern over settlement expansion and violence. NPR's Lauren Frayer has this from London.
9: UK Foreign Secretary Ed Miliband says his government has concluded that settler terrorists are responsible for ethnic cleansing against Palestinians. So he says the UK is banning all goods grown or manufactured in settlements, things like fruit and vegetables or wine. And it's sanctioning companies that do business with those settlements or help construct them.
10: So to those who finance or facilitate illegal settlements, let me say this. you will face the full force of UK sanctions.
9: Israel says it's closing the British consulate in East Jerusalem in response. And Mike Huckabee, the U.S. ambassador to Israel, accused Miliband of Jew hate, even though his parents are Holocaust survivors. Lauren Freyer, NPR News, London.
5: U.S. goods are now subject to retaliatory tariffs from Canada. As of today, about $20 billion worth of American products are subject to levies up to 50%. In Toronto, reporter Peter Armstrong has more on the neighbors' elevated trade war.
11: The two sides are not talking at this point. Trump is posting maps of North America covered in the U.S. flag, memes of him fighting the prime minister and calling him governor. Defense Secretary Pete Hegseth was recently accused of making fun online of the appearance of a Canadian teenager, Army cadet, and her instructor. You know, getting out of any conflict is hard. Trade wars are no different. Common ground is really needed, and none of this makes finding that common ground any easier.
5: That's Peter Armstrong speaking with NPR's Up First. From Washington, this is NPR News.
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13: This is TPR News. I'm Steve Short. The ICE agent at the center of an extradition fight between Texas and Minnesota could soon be behind bars again. Christian Castro was released on bond on Friday in a South Texas federal court after being charged with 6 counts of lying to the FBI. Hennepin County Attorney Mary Moriarty says authorities will be waiting for Castro when he arrives in Minnesota for his court date later this month.
14: The moment he came into Minnesota, or, you know, we became aware of him being here, he would be arrested on our case as well, because we still have an active warrant.
13: Castro allegedly shot through a door during an immigration crackdown earlier this year and later lied to federal agents. He was released from a Texas jail late last month after Governor Greg Abbott failed to sign his extradition paperwork. Today marks the 60th anniversary of International Literacy Day. UNESCO created the observance in 1966 to highlight literacy as a basic human right and encourage efforts to expand access to education. This year's official global celebration is taking place in Chiapas, Mexico, with panel discussions and the presentation of UNESCO's International Literacy Prizes. Anyone can watch online beginning at 2 p.m. Central Time. Just search UNESCO International Literacy Day to find the live stream. It's going to be sunny and hot today with a high near 99, mostly clear tonight with a low around 78. Right now in San Antonio, it's 90 degrees, 90 in Llano and 89 in Del Rio. 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
4: Live from the John L. Santico Studio in downtown San Antonio, this is The Source from Texas Public Radio. I'm David Martin Davies. For generations, Democrats could count on strong support from Latino voters, especially in South Texas, but that relationship has been breaking down. Donald Trump made historic gains with Latino voters in 2024, carrying heavily Hispanic border counties that had supported Democrats for decades. Republicans declared this a durable, multiracial, working-class coalition. But then they redistrict Texas, betting that those Latino voters would turn those congressional districts red in Texas. But today, some of those voters appear to be breaking away from Republicans without necessarily turning to the Democratic Party. Political consultant Mike Madrid says this is not a simple partisan realignment. He says it is a de-alignment, a growing rejection of both parties by working-class Latino voters who feel ignored by the political establishment. These voters may support tougher border security while also opposing indiscriminate deportations. They may vote Republican in one race and Democrats in another, splitting the ticket, and their decisions are increasingly driven by affordability, wages, housing, and frustration with a political system that they believe it's not working for them. What does this transformation mean for the midterm elections here in Texas, and could South Texas reshape the nation's political map? Mike Madrid is a longtime Republican political consultant. He's the author of The Latino Century, How America's Largest Minority is Transforming Democracy. And Mike Madrid, welcome to The Source.
15: Dave, it's always great to be with you. Thank you so much for having me.
4: We're excited to have you. We do want to invite our listeners to call in. We'd love to hear from Latino voters, especially Republican Latino voters. What are you seeing? And is politics working for you today? Are you part of the de-alignment? Give us a call, 833-877-8255, 833-TPR-TALK. Mike Madrid, is it important to, you know, categorize when you say Latino voters? It's so broad. It's hard to really focus in on, like, what are we talking about? But I'm really thinking a lot about rural Latino voters, not so much urban Latino voters, although that's also part of this math, but the rural Latino vote. And you're talking to voters and like Bobby Pulido, who is the Democratic candidate running for Congressional District 15. Of course, he's the Tejano singer. He's trying to unseat the Republican Congresswoman, Monica Dela Cruz. So what should we be trying to fine tune what we're talking about?
15: Yeah, wow, what a great setup. That's exactly the right way to approach the understanding of a changing electorate. Look, in so many ways, the Hispanic Latino community reflects this transformation that the country is undergoing. We are younger, we are less college educated, we're poor, we are the emerging working blue collar working class in this country. And there's a lot of debate as to whether or not voters are changing their voting behavior because they're Latino as an ethnic group or because of these other demographic considerations. A lot of young people are reflecting these changes, this emergent populism that is defining the American political scene and will for the next generation. It is about more than just ethnicity. But because the ethnic transformation is so significant, it's also impossible to ignore. But the bottom line is this. As Latinos emerge again as the largest ethnic minority in America, and America becomes a non-white country in the next 10 years or so, we are starting to see this multi-ethnic, multiracial coalition starts to prioritize economic populist issues first and foremost, and by a wide measure, incidentally, as the primary issues of concern, and they see both parties failing them in this regard because, candidly, they both are. And so this need to revert back to sort of the ICE raids, crackdown, and border wall issues, yes, those are important, but they're not really the top five issues, even in this environment. And that's really troubling for people who are not Hispanic to understand because they have this need to sort of place us in this non-white, good minority paradigm that has defined racial politics in America for the past 250 years. And Latinos don't fit that stereotype. So we're definitely heading into a transformative era in American politics, certainly Texas politics, and absolutely Hispanic Latino politics.
4: I think when we're talking about Latino voters and this issue about the de-alignment and the two political parties aren't working for them anymore, but I think that's works for everybody. I mean, the two political parties, they don't stand for anything anymore. Republicans are no longer conservatives, they're just, you know, Trump followers, and Democrats are just people who oppose Trump.
15: Yeah, we're definitely seeing the late stages of this two-party system. And it's frankly, I think that both parties have been kind of zombie parties for a while. They're still there on paper, but there's really nothing inside of them. And the voters and voting behavior are reflecting that. Now, there is a generational component to this that I think bears witness, and that is this. We are still seeing white working class voters, meaning white non-college educated, largely rural voters, and black non-college educated working class voters remaining highly partisanized and highly racially polarized. Regardless of what is happening with the economy, with wars, with pandemic, these voters don't move very much. It doesn't matter how bad their party in power may be doing or how good the other side may be doing, they refuse to budge. The only group that is moving are Latino voters, and they're moving by wild swings, these historic shifts that you referenced in 2024 to Donald Trump. They're now moving equally historically away from Donald Trump. And it's important to understand that this didn't begin in 2024. There's been a decade-long trend line, some would argue longer, and that's why I wrote my book saying this is what's happening, this is coming. You know, Donald Trump will probably get elected by a record share of Hispanic voters, but if he's not careful, he could lose them by a record share of voters. And that's precisely the moment. That's precisely what is happening. And it's because Latinos are not only less racially polarized, they don't see themselves as black or white because we're not black or white. And we don't see ourselves as hyperpartisan because we are the most likely group to be registered as an independent and affiliate as an independent. Almost 45, 46% of Latinos are saying they don't want to be in either party. And that number is growing fast and it's exploding on the voter rolls. And so we are finally seeing this sort of buckling of the two-party system because they don't, neither of them are addressing the class situation, the economic situation, the despondence with which working class people are feeling at this moment in the country. So they finally, what they do is they degrade into these culture war issues or issues that they can manage, which tend to be about immigration when speaking about Latino voters. And the vast majority of us are saying, yeah, that's important, but it's not nearly as important as paying the rent or feeding my kids or being able to afford, you know, a uniform for my soccer league. So that's this de-alignment that is happening, this loss of support and institutional trust for both Democrats and Republicans. And neither party has shown any understanding that this is going on. And so we will probably see these wilder and wilder swings against the party in power until one of them defines what this economic aspirational agenda for the future working class looks like.
4: All right, we're going to dig into that. You can call in with your questions and comments, 833-877-8255, 833-TPR-TALK. I know that you spent some time with James Tallarico, the Democrat running for U.S. Senate here in Texas. Want to get your take on that. Also, you spent some time with Bobby Pulido in Beeville. So let's hear that story when we come back from the break. 833-877-8255, 833-TPR-TALK. The source continues after a 1-minute break.

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2: You're listening to The Source on Texas Public Radio. I'm David Martin Davies. With us on the line, Mike Madrid, nationally recognized political consultant. He's the authoritative voice on Latino voters over the last three decades. He has been working with a lot of Republicans, but he's also crossed the party lines. And now he is saying that there is a whole new world out there when it comes to politics, a de-alignment, particularly for Latino voters. So you did sit down and you talked to James Tallarico. You came away thinking that he is an exceptional politician and that he actually has a really good chance of winning in November. Why?
3: That's a great question. And again, I'm based in California, but I'm on a plane most of the time writing for The Great Transformation on Substack about these issues. So I got in a plane and flew down to Beeville, Texas, a small community of 13,000 people right there, essentially between Corpus Christi and San Antonio.
2: I've been there. I know it.
3: Yeah. A great town. Beautiful. I mean, a great sense of it. But I wanted to be there and talk to people and kind of get a sense of it. And there was also this big free concert that Bobby Pulido, Tejano, two-time Latin Grammy winner running for Congress, as you mentioned, was having in Beeville. Beeville is a 70% Hispanic community, and it's voted 70% Republican. And the article I wrote was called Beeville, the Most Important City in America for the Midterms, because this is going to be determinative on what happens with this demographic shift. If James Tallarico and Gina Hinojosa and Bobby Pulido can pull this back just into contention, they don't need to win Beeville, but if they can close that margin, Bobby will win for Congress down there in Texas 15. And there's a very, very good chance that James Tallarico is the next U.S. senator from the state of Texas, which would be kind of a political earthquake. And so they were kind enough to give me some time. I got to sit down and talk with them. And, I've been doing this for 35 years. So I kind of want to suss out, is this guy for real? Is this poll tested? Is this focus grouped? And what I found was kind of, remarkably refreshing, because he's saying something that nobody else is really communicating to Hispanics and the broader community to, which is he doesn't say the things that you would expect from Democrats to talk about with, the ICE raids and the crackdowns and border, enforcement, although I'm sure that's where he stands. He's talking about a multiracial, generational class revolt against a corrupt system that has stolen the American dream. And it's very different language, even from going, the last time we heard this kind of language in this country was really during the Great Depression. And it was, FDR offering Americans a New Deal. And this is even different than that. When that New Deal was offered, it was kind of a resurrection of the American idea, the American dream. What Tallarico is saying is we never had a chance because the dream was stolen from us. Like, there's such a corruption at the highest levels of our government that they're taking this, and that's having impacts on your ability to afford a home and build a career and a life. And he won't speak to it or doesn't speak to it in ethnic terms or the traditional Democratic way of talking about Black voters and Asian voters and Latino voters and white voters. He talks about it from a class and, really most importantly, a generational perspective. And I asked him very directly, is this generational? And without hesitation, he said, yes, it is. This is millennials and Gen Zs realizing that the system does not work for us. It never has, because it was taken by a corrupt system. And it's extraordinarily resonant across a younger demographic, which tends to be more Latino. But like I was saying, it's not an ethnic message. It's a generational economic message. And that's the way you're going to start hearing both parties have to talk to Hispanic voters if they're going to connect with them going forward.
2: Well, Tallarico had to figure out a way to shatter the paradigm because the typical one would not work for him. And I think Beto O'Rourke did kind of stick to the playbook quite a bit, although he was a talented politician. He really couldn't, penetrate to bring over those dissatisfied Republican voters.
3: Yeah, and conservative independence, which is really critical in Texas. So look, you're hitting the nail on the head here. And I've been watching these voters. I worked for a firm in San Antonio, in the late 1990s. I've been involved in this for many decades now. And that's why I'm so interested and fascinated by what's happening in Texas right now, because to your point, I was never a big believer that Beto O'Rourke could move Texas to a blue column. And I've always been very dismissive of this Texas is turning blue belief out there, because it was predicated on the idea that Latino voters, Hispanic voters were going to always be, that they were Democrats by birth. And that's just not true. That's just an elementary misunderstanding of the way race and ethnicity works in America. But what is happening at this moment is transformative. And you have to add on the fact that Democratic turnout has been volcanic, across the country, but certainly in Texas. Democrats are fired up to vote. Independents are breaking away from Republicans at a historically high level. And notice I didn't say to Democrats, but away from Republicans. And then you also have this third element where Ken Paxton is a particularly bad candidate who really fits this corruption, message and framework that Democrats are hanging their hats on. And with all three of those kind of tectonic plates are meeting at this moment in Texas. And Tallarico continues to outpoll Paxton in a way that Beto was not with any of the statewide Republicans. And if it's going to happen, it's going to happen in a year like this. If Tallarico is going to kind of reorient Texas politics, it will happen in this year. My guess is today, if the election were held today, he would win. But there's going to be a barrage of negative information coming over the course of the next 60 days. And we'll see if he can withhold that battering.
2: Let's go to a caller. The number is 833-877-8255, 833-TPR-TALK. What do you see happening with the Latino vote? Is there a de-alignment? Let's go to Henrietta. Henrietta, you're on The Source. Go ahead.
4: Yeah, thank you for allowing me to speak. What I feel the future is our young. They are the ones that have to unite and find out what is going to happen to them, because this is their future. We could be like myself, I'm older, so I could be on the way out. But I want to see a better society. And the young are the ones that are seeing everything that's going on. They don't like it, so they need to do something about it. I am trying myself to do something about it because I'm very disappointed, because the old politicians are the ones that make decisions. And the only decisions are made is how much money am I going to get out of this?
2: Henrietta, thank you for your call. We appreciate it. Does this break down along generational lines, particularly baby boomers? Their politics seems to be outdated.
3: Yeah, and see, what the caller just said something really fascinating. And again, it speaks to kind of this moment. Notice that she wasn't speaking to cultural issues. She wasn't speaking to kind of immigration issues. What she is saying is that the social contract that America has always promised doesn't work anymore. And she's saying, I'm older, I may be leaving the planet soon, but we've got to give our youth a chance, and we've got to empower those voices, and we've got to allow them to kind of develop a system that's going to work for their lifetimes. And she's speaking directly to corruption. She mentions it there. So like everything we've been talking about was just encapsulated by what was just said by an older voter. This is a demographic that should be much stronger Republican. And they're basically saying, ya basta, enough. Like, this is not working. It's demonstrably not working. I can see it with my own eyes. I can feel it. And I worry about the future. And it's time to pass the torch to a new generation.
2: I know we're focused on South Texas, but I want to bring up Tarrant County, Fort Worth area. It is one of the reddest counties in the United States, and it's certainly red in Texas. And this is a battleground now. We've seen the county commissioners, county judge there, Tim O'Hara. They've closed 30% of their polling places and about 92 polling places. And there's an effort there saying this is voter suppression. If Tallarico is going to win, he needs to at least do well in Tarrant County. What are you seeing there?
3: It's great that you asked. I just posted a long interview I had with Commissioner Alyssa Simmons from Tarrant County, again, just an hour ago.
2: Running for county judge.
3: Running for county judge, well, county executive now. Because what's happened is with Tim O'Hare, you know, one of the Republicans, they've redistricted her out of a seat and made it a 4-1, you know, court now in Tarrant County. And, you know, of 69, I think, countywide positions, 61 are held by Republicans. But this is a county that is undergoing significant transformation and electoral change. Since 1990, you've seen an explosion of two key demographics. The first is Hispanic voters, and the other is an influx of a professional college-educated white, you know, professional class. And both of them are bringing a very different type of politics to a red bastion like Tarrant County, which, as you correctly point out, is one of the last big counties, red counties. There's a million, you know, small red counties, but this is a big, huge metropolitan area, Dallas-Fort Worth area, that has been reliably Ruby.

0: brown, Hispanic, you know, communities. And disproportionately, 40% of reduction in the number of voting places while the population is increasing. So one of the great ironies is to say we need to redistrict, you know, mid-decade because there's a growing population. We need to better reflect the constituency. And then literally a few weeks later say we need to close polling places because for cost and inefficiencies. Well, if there's more people there to vote, you need more polling places, not fewer. And so, Alicia Simmons, who is a county commissioner right now and was standing against this, African-American woman, is now running for county executive position to lead the county. And so I sat down with her and talked to her and saying, you know, what is this about? Is it just about the demographic change? And she's like, no, this is just raw power, which it demonstrably clearly is. And this is, I think, a preview of coming attractions, not just in Texas, but all over the country as partisans on the Republican side of the aisle, my party's side of the aisle, are just holding on to power for raw power's sake, as opposed to presenting and trying to figure out these voters and speak to them in a way that they have been winning recently. They completely dropped the ball. I mean, they had a generational moment where they could have truly realigned American politics, but their mistakes and Trump's self-own has led to a de-alignment, which is they don't believe in either party anymore, and that's left them these crude, perhaps unethical tools to maintain power.
1: I think they made a mistake by closing all of these polling locations, particularly because of the voter enthusiasm gap that we're seeing right now. Yeah. And we're going to see a lot of Democrats who are very ticked off at what happened with the closing of these spots and how Tim O'Hare has been running these county commissioners meeting, throwing people out all the time, even just for clapping or and you're going to see people drive up. They're going to see a long line. And if they're not enthusiastic, they're going to say, well, I'll come back tomorrow. And then they don't come back. And then, but the people who are dedicated, who are ticked off, who are going to really want to vote these people out, they're going to be in there. They'll crawl through their hands and knees through broken glass in yep. order to vote. And mm-hmm. I think that's going to be a big difference, not just in Tarrant County. I think it'll be all across Texas, but particularly there.
0: Dave, I think I could not agree with you more. In fact, I think, you know, Texas is sort of the ground zero for all of this. There's no question. That's why, you know, I'm on a plane there, it seems like every other day, getting out there to document, talk to people, interview them, but also all over the country. Like, there's a palpable feeling that this election is trying to be stolen, whether it's through mail ballots or closing polling places or redistricting efforts at the local level.
1: Putting voters on the suspension list in Texas.
0: Putting voters on the suspension list, million voters. So, and what they're doing is they're seeing every one of these systemic procedures as an attempt to suppress votes. And there's, I think, a lot of good reason for that. And they're responding, like I said, turnout was volcanic. That's not a word we use very often in politics, but, you know, in the primary, these people are ready and amped up to vote. And the more the stories come out about how their vote is trying to be taken from them and the rights to be represented is taken from them, the more motivated they are. And I think they're going to see some of these tactics, these long lines, like you said, these shortened polling places, as encouragement to stand there in the, you know, hot Texas sun, you know, and wait hours in order to cast their vote. I think they're looking forward to it and want to do it more than being dissuaded by it. I think you're exactly right.
1: Because if your vote didn't matter, they wouldn't keep you from voting or try to keep you from voting. We're going to take another break here. You can call in. We do want to hear from voters, particularly Latino voters. What do you see happening? Are you part of the de-alignment? Do you think that both parties have lost the plot? What do Republicans stand for anymore? What do Democrats stand for anymore? I think they need to rediscover their North Stars, conservatism, fiscal responsibility, standing up for the little guy, the working guy. 833-877-8255. Source continues. Stay with us.
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0: and Canada. Southwest ISD is among 11 Texas school districts seeing improvement in the state's A through F ratings. And find out what Hispanic Heritage Month events are going on in San Antonio. 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
3: This is The Source on Texas Public Radio. I'm David Martin Davies. Latino voters are the fastest growing, the largest group of independent voters in the United States. They're also the second largest group of voters in America. They did help Donald Trump win the presidency in 2024, but they've gone back and forth. They helped Obama beat Mitt Romney in his second term. At that time, people thought this was going to be the era of the Latino vote, but then nothing happened. So where are they now? Will Latino voters become the biggest swing bloc in America? And what does that mean for them? What do they want? And are they being served by politics? We're joined by Mike Madrid. He is a authoritative voice on Latino politics. And so, Mike, what do Latino voters want?
4: Well, again, that's a great setup. They want, overwhelmingly, what they're saying is they want an economy that works, an aspirational working class economy. And that means affordability. That means the ability to buy a home. It means to achieve the American dream, which has been taken from them. And again, it's not, they don't view this as necessarily a failing of capitalism because capitalism doesn't work. They view this as a failing because they believe that people have manipulated and stolen that opportunity from them up top. And it speaks to this rising angst and concern about the billionaires and the oligarchs, but it also speaks about to entering this, you know, artificial intelligence age, the digital age, and what that means for people who may not have a college education but are otherwise very hardworking and just want to kind of live their lives. Let me tell you what it's not. It is not a voting group that is motivated by a lot of what we see on social media and our TVs, which is, you know, sort of the ICE raids and the crackdowns. That doesn't mean it's not important, Dave. I don't want to suggest that at all. Those are very important issues. But in the list of prioritization, I've done probably 30 polls of Latinos nationwide and in different states over the past, you know, 2 years. It has never been a top five issue. And so the problem is we are failing our working class and our middle class. Both parties have just absolutely failed them. And so what, you know, we used to call these folks Reagan Democrats in the 80s, conservative, otherwise, you know, socially, you know, conservative, work with their hands, go to church or mass services more often than the rest of the population, play by the rules kind of people. Who kind of had it with the Democratic Party in the 80s a lot for a lot of economic reasons and voted with Ronald Reagan. That's what's happened essentially now, but because they're not white, we have to find a more exotic understanding for a basic, again, understanding of where these voters are at. And they're, Latinos are telling us very, very clearly, like there's no dispute about it. It's the economy and economic issues overwhelmingly. And you very rarely hear an American politician talking to Latino voters about this issue. You will always hear them talking about ICE raids and border wall crackdowns and immigration issues. And like I said, they're important, but they're nowhere near top of mind on the list of priorities. And that, again, is just speaks to the failing of our political class to address what's really happening in this country today.
3: During Donald Trump's first term, Latino employment was at its highest ever. Income was very high. Of course, this was all because of the economy that Trump inherited, and he didn't wreck it like he did now. okay, if Donald Trump had not put in the tariffs, he had not gone to war with Iran, the economy would be really good right now. Inflation would be at 2%. Gas prices would be low. But so you would see, well, why did Latinos vote for Donald Trump, you know, against Kamala Harris, and say they did well during his first term? Do they see it that way?
4: Largely, but again, I want to underscore how much it wasn't a vote for Donald Trump as much as it was a vote against Kamala Harris, which is what's happening right now. For the same reasons that Latinos, Hispanics moved away from the Democratic Party, and again, I'm being very methodical in the way I'm saying this, they moved away from the Democratic Party, they are positioned to move away from the Republican Party in 60 days, in probably equally historic numbers, for literally the exact same reasons. And we've got to start paying attention to that, because this could either be a very promising opportunity for resurrecting, you know, American democracy, or it could add to the undercarriage coming off yet again. But yes, you are absolutely right. Had Donald Trump done nothing but gone golfing at Mar-a-Lago for the past 2 years, let the economic growth that was already beginning under the Biden-Harris administration take place, you would see a very different country, a very different America, and a very broad-based coalition taking place right now for the Republicans. But it is now the exact opposite, because not just his lack of prioritization of economic issues, although people feel very strongly that he's not paying attention to it at all, but because he's done so much damage to the economy with this war in the Middle East, you know, tariffs on Mexico and Canada, cattle ranchers in Texas that I was talking to, or just have had it, you know, his strongest base of support, or like he's subsidizing Argentinian beef and not just killing our businesses, but he's pouring salt and sand into our wounds, and like it's like he's almost consciously trying to put us out of business. So there's a palpable anger out there, and I think that there's a broad-based coalition rising to stand against Trump, against the Republicans, as opposed to for the Democrats.
3: If the Democrats do really well in November, I wonder if they're going to get the wrong lessons from the victory. If they're going to walk away thinking, okay, we've got the Latinos have come home, they're opposed to immigration, they're opposed to tariffs. You know, the typical base of the historic center for the Democratic Party has been in favor of protectionism. I wonder, you know, when Bill Clinton pushed through the NAFTA that he inherited from George H.W. Bush, if that was a betrayal of the Democratic Party values, and we're still living with that.
4: You said two really profound things there, and both great questions, by the way. So let me kind of work on tackling the first, which is, will they learn the lesson? History would suggest that they will not. Because look, the best way to look at it is 2018, Donald Trump's first midterms. We had a historically high turnout. History midterms, and Latinos were a big part of that. A community that has always been sort of chastised for having low turnout had historically high turnout, and it was historically anti-Republican. And the GOP loses 40 plus seats that year, so just kind of a bloodbath for the Republicans, with one big distinction between 2018 and this year, and that is in 2018 the economy was really, really good, and still voters were rejecting him. Now, of course, the message that Democrats took was, this is all about immigration. It's all about building the wall. And a lot of us, not a lot of us, I was saying, that's not what's happening. There's no data saying that. And lo and behold, I was raising, you know, red flags when I was working with the Lincoln Project, had a big national platform, and was said, Republicans are defecting in these, you know, marginal numbers enough for Joe Biden to win the election in 2020, but you're losing so many Latino voters and Hispanic voters. There's a shift going on, and you guys aren't paying attention to it. And the Democrats either didn't believe it or couldn't understand it, and so they lost a very big number, like eight points plus in 2020. So the earthquake.
3: Yeah, but
4: was
3: they're
4: happening.
3: Saying we could make up for that with the Latinos in Houston.
4: Precisely. That's exactly it. And that was the mentality, David. And what they ended up doing is they ended up doing even worse broadly against rural, urban, and suburban Latinos in 2024, because they chose to follow their own press clippings and their own heterodoxy that this was all about immigration instead of speaking to suffering, struggling economic concerns. And so this loss of Latino voters has been happening for the better part of a decade. It just became so bad when a Donald Trump Republican gets 50% of the vote the Democrats couldn't ignore it anymore. That's how bad it got. But it had to get that bad for Democrats to break out of their mold and their old way of thinking. And so, you know, history would suggest that Democrats are not kind of going to be able to figure it out. But I will say this. You've been on a lot of panels with a lot of Democratic pollsters in the past few weeks. They are literally kind of parroting my terms now, saying this is more of a de-alignment than a realignment. So they are listening. They are figuring it out. But can they come up with the policy solutions and, more importantly, push their own interest groups, environmentalists, and, you know, the heavy concept of regulation and regulating the economy?
3: Right, and the people like to say Latinx.
4: Yeah, the Latinx thing, absolutely. You know, right, exactly. They believe that that's the way you speak and that's how white progressives are trying to be more tolerant of black and brown people is through language. What we're saying is we want results. Like the era of focusing on just representation is over. It didn't work. It didn't solve our problems. You saw that with black voters during the Obama years. We want results. Like, give us policies that actually work. Don't give us language. And I think that's the moment. And can Democrats become what they were prior? You know, you mentioned Clinton and the free trade stuff and you know, union issues with the free traders. The Democratic Party has to figure out a mix between that Bill Clinton wing and that Bernie Sanders wing of their parties if they're going to be relevant and develop policy solutions that actually work. I don't think it's either or. I think that's a mistake. I think they've got to say, we're not an either or world anymore. This ideological fight is killing us. It's suffocating us. We just have to start performing. And if you focus on government, if you focus on results, it's much better than focusing on whether you're DSA or you're a corporate Democrat, as they say, because they're both irrelevant at the moment.
3: But opposing Donald Trump, like saying, okay, Donald Trump's pro-tariffs, therefore Democrats should be free trade, is dumb. You know,
4: tariffs can have
3: a purpose, you know, to protect industry while the industry gets its act together,
4: yeah,
3: or to protect union jobs or to do other things. And that's how, like Steve Saylor, he charted the course for Trump to win and break down the blue wall.
4: Mm-hmm.
3: And so Democrats got to figure that out.
4: Yeah, look, I mean, the problem, Dave, and you're hitting it right on the head. What we're trying to do is find these right-left solutions for problems that we're using last century's solutions for this century's problems. And we're acting like that's going to work when we know quantifiably it's already failed. So our political class has this extraordinary lack of vision to understand the moment, to understand the economy, and how to speak to people to help guide them and move forward.
3: Right, now, to build a really strong economy and an America that works for so many people. We got to take a break here. I'm going to get George. George, sorry I haven't got you on earlier. I'm going to get you on right after this break. You can call in at 833-877-8255, 833-TPR-TALK. And also as at Jeannie, we're going to get you on the air as well. This is The Source on Texas Public Radio. We'll be right back.
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0: You're listening to The Source on Texas Public Radio. I'm David Martin Davies. Let's get George on the air. And George, you're on The Source with Mike Madrid, Latino voting expert. Go ahead, George.
1: Well, I don't know how many people would understand what neoconservatives are, but I think when Ronald Reagan got in there, it was kind of the blood of neoconservatives taking over. And I don't see anybody concerned about like a middle class, or seems like there's your Bolsheviks and your neoconservatives about the same thing. I mean, and then there's the concern of the First Amendment, Second Amendment. I wonder if people understand what's going on.
0: Well, George, thank you for the call. Mike Madrid?
2: Yeah, look, I think it's important to understand as we go through this transformation as a country, and it is a true, genuine political transformation, that this old understanding of the right-left paradigm doesn't work anymore. And if you're a Texan, and I'm guessing most listeners are, James Tallarico is saying exactly that. He's like, our politics are no longer right and left. They're top and bottom. There's a very populist moment right now where the old institutions have failed us. And so if you're blaming the neoconservatives or you're blaming the communists, which you're going to hear a lot from, you know, the Trumpapalooza Fest with the mid-decade convention or whatever we're doing in Dallas, you know, what the Republicans are doing, both of them are speaking to audiences that are older and smaller and shrinking as a share of the electorate. What people want is something that is not ideological. They don't want the right, left, red, blue stuff anymore because it has failed. And I think that what we're seeing, again, is this class politics replacing that, as there's a fight against this changing digital era that is demanding broader ownership, collective ownership. And I mean that not in the communist sense, but in the antitrust sense, the same way we saw this during the progressive era where Republicans led the charge against monopolies in the early 1900s. The robber barons of their time were trying to hold on to wealth that was, and power that was strangling the federal government. They were competing with the federal government at the time. We find ourselves in the same moment. So I think we're going to start talking less about politics in terms of neocons and progressives and democratic socialists and fascists and kind of the popular vernacular of today. I don't think people are responding to that because they're basically meaningless terms. We're moving into a new era where we're going to have to find institutions that work collectively as a people, as a society, if this American project is going to continue.
0: We got to get back to American pragmatism, particularly when it looks at economic solutions and problems we're having. So many these self-driving vehicles, I mean, how many Latinos drive a vehicle for a living, either a truck or what have you? I mean, these people, they're going to be displaced, not just Latinos.
2: Massively.
0: But, so many, this is the largest occupation for people who don't have a college degree is driving a vehicle. So what are we going to do with all those people when they get replaced by AI? Let's go to Jeannie now. Jeannie, you're on the air. Go ahead.
3: I want to know why Trump is destroying America. He's turning it into a third world country. He's enriching himself. Enriching himself and his family and the CEOs of the companies. So when he's no longer president, the corporations will just disappear, but the CEOs will have taken everything from those companies. H&R Block does not pay any income tax in this country of the United States. Intuit, the people in charge of TurboTax, gave millions of dollars to Trump. Why are they allowed to get away with this, and why don't we hear about this?
0: All right, Jeannie, well, H&R Block, they probably know the tax code pretty well. They're able to use it so they don't have to pay taxes, but that's certainly unfair. Mike Madrid.
2: Well, again, what you're hearing expresses this anger against a system that people feel, that's corruption, what she said, one term. If you're going to explain that is why the Democrats are saying the word corruption over and over again, is to capture the sentiment of what was just said. Corporations have peeled off this money. Again, that's folks that are much more on the left are motivated by the corruption argument, but it is pervasive. Gallup just last week came out with a poll saying 89% of Americans believe that fraud and corruption are pervasive in the federal government. Like, you can't get 89% of Americans to agree that the sky is blue, but they all agree that there's fraud and corruption pervasive in the federal government. So that anger that you just heard is what these politicians are tapping into. and they're capturing it in a generational way. Both the two of the three callers were talking about this loss of the American dream being stolen from them, which you just heard. It's not like everybody was playing fair by the rules and it just kind of collapsed. It's that this is actually a rigged system where people are stealing from them, from their pocketbook and from their futures.
0: And let's go to Robert. Robert, thanks for calling in. You're on The Source with Mike Madrid. Go ahead.
4: Hello, Mike. Thank you for having me on the air. I just wanted to bring something up to Mike, and I love his ideology of talking that it all comes down to the red and the blue and the red and the blue. But although Mike sits there and he talks about the Hispanic, the Latinos, and everybody becoming the minority and all this other stuff, well, how about if the Latinos become a third party instead of a two-party policy? Not a Republican, not a Democrat, but now we got a third party. What are you going to do for us in order for us to give you our vote? Get it done, and then we'll give you our vote. And if we're not, we're going to sit back and make the mileage all day long.
0: Okay. Robert, thank you for that. Mike Madrid.
2: Well, I mean, again, that sentiment is speaking to kind of the failure of the current system. That's kind of where you agree. What he's saying then is, well, what does that mean, right? Will Latinos create a third party? The short answer is no. Because, look, Latinos are the only racial and ethnic group that are voting 50-50. We're the only group that is not a monolithic group. Like, I was talking to a gentleman yesterday from the African-American community saying, well, African-Americans are not monolithic. Well, African-Americans overwhelmingly vote monolithic, and they have for 150 years for understandable reasons. A lot of white voters, especially white non-college educated voters, are voting very monolithically. The only group that is voting 50-50 are Latinos. By the way, that's the way the system was designed. It's curious that we're having this conversation about why these Hispanics are voting so peculiarly. Like, why are all these swings happening? Guys, that's the way, they're the only group that is voting the way the system was designed to do it. When something's not right, you vote them out. It's the curious anomaly is we have become so habituated to believing that hyper-partisanship is normal over the past 30 years that we don't expect anybody to change their behavior. So we see a 1 or 2 point shift and we expect that to be normal in our democracy. It is not normal. What is normal is voters going and saying things are not going well, I'm willing to vote for the other party. Now, that doesn't mean that there's a comprehensive set of beliefs or understandings to create a political party. It's the exact opposite. Latinos are saying quantifiably, we don't agree as a community, let alone as a country. And that's the point. There's no political party that could unify neither Republicans nor Democrats nor a Latino party, this wide, fast growing group of American voters. The key, I think, ultimately, is to start demanding and articulating an agenda that both parties need to come to the center on and start focusing on. And to this point, both parties devolve and degrade into cultural issues because they don't want to address the economic issues because they either can't or they won't. And that is what I think is the promise of this Latino moment is if Latino political leadership would find the gumption to stand up and start articulating what that agenda is, I think you start to see a change in both parties. That's frankly, that's what Bobby Pulido is saying. Is he saying, look, I'm a conservative Democrat.
0: I mean, he's a Henry Cuellar Democrat, he says.
2: Yeah. And the fact that he and like AOC are both going to be Latinos, Latinas in the same Democratic caucus is extraordinary, right? But they are both having this conversation about economics and fixing the problem of affordability. And that's a healthy debate. It's not about trans bathrooms and, you know, kicking immigrants out and all this stuff, because the Republican Party right now is not a serious governing party. It's not trying to solve issues. It's trying to maintain power. And that's on full display at this moment in time.
0: Now, the caller, we have Mike. And Mike, you're on The Source with Mike Madrid. Go ahead.
5: Hi, hello. Thank you for taking my call. I think Mr. Madrid just hit the nail on the head when he's talking about addressing economic issues. And, you know, how there needs to be an education coming down from the Democratic Party, but not talking down to the Hispanic community. Because like he just stated, so much of the Republican playbook with the Hispanic community has been, you know, trying to get them to buy into the sense of, and I've seen it myself and my family and community here on La Frontera here, is buying into the sense of whiteness, of, oh, you have now made it. You have the American dream. You have your house. Now let's keep other people from attaining it. And now they've voted against their interests and they're suffering because of it. But how do we educate the Hispanic community to understand these economic issues, which the federal government right now is refusing to understand or take up? Like you mentioned with AI and truck driving, I have family members who had a generation ago put their children through college by being a truck driver. And now that's all going to go, you know, it's promised to go away. But we have yet these same people voted for it to go away. So I'll take my answer off the air.
0: All right, Mike, thank you for that. And we're going to wrap up here. We've got about a minute left. Mike Madrid.
2: Yeah, Mike said a number of things very important. I'll be very brief here. I don't think we need to educate Latinos about voting at all. I think we need to educate the political system about what Latinos have been saying and screaming at the top of their lungs. A lot of what we are saying as a community is we are so done with believing you anymore that we will take our votes and stand up and move somewhere else until you guys, one of you guys, figures this out. That's what the story is. That's the legacy of this Latino moment. That's what is going to change Texas politics, is the solutions and the needs and the priorities are not that complicated to figure out. It's the right and the left refuse to do it for their own heterodoxy reasons in their own parties, and they're both going to continue to suffer at the polls until one of them figures it out.
0: We're all getting in a lesson in economics right now. Just look at the price at the gas pump. They talk about demand destruction. We're part of the destruction. That's not good. Mike Madrid, thank you so much. We appreciate you coming on board today, taking our callers.
2: It's a pleasure being with you. Thanks for having me, guys.
0: That's The Source on Texas Public Radio. I'm David Martin Davies. Thanks for listening.

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Live from NPR News in Boston, I'm Steve Brown. Canada's retaliatory tariffs on about $20 billion worth of U.S. goods are now in effect, turning its escalating trade war with President Trump into a test watched far beyond the border. Prime Minister Mark Carney has rejected U.S. demands he says could hollow out key Canadian industries and limit the country's independence. Other governments are watching to see what happens after the Canadian tariffs hit hundreds of American products, including steel, aluminum, cheese, and farm equipment. Meanwhile, President Trump is threatening to ban the sale of aircraft from Canada's Bombardier unless it manufactures planes in the United States. In response, the Canadian maker of private jets noted that

Live from NPR News in Boston, I'm Steve Brown. Britain has announced a ban on imports of goods produced in Jewish settlements in the Israeli-occupied West Bank in what the UK government calls a reset of its relations with Israel. The measures are intended to put pressure on Israel over a settlement expansion in the occupied West Bank, which the UK says is undermining prospects for a two-state solution. Canada and France announced similar bans on goods from Israeli settlements. In response, Israel has ordered the closure of the British consulate in occupied East Jerusalem. Iranian-backed Houthi rebels in Yemen have launched attacks on Saudi Arabia, wounding over 70 people and igniting fires at oil facilities. This escalation threatens to further destabilize the region and impact the global economy. The attacks targeted oil facilities in southern Saudi Arabia. The Houthis claimed responsibility, citing retaliation for Saudi airstrikes in Yemen. Saudi Arabia's foreign minister accused the Houthis of prioritizing violence over peace. Thieves have stolen two valuable Renoir paintings from a museum on the French Riviera. The local mayor says thieves sliced through a fence at the Renoir Museum and cut the clips securing the artwork frames. The two works are Portrait of Madame Colonna Romano and Young Woman at the Well. 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
1: Did I think there would be backlash? 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
3: I'm Marianne Navarro, and here's what's featured right now on TPR.org. 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
4: Tomorrow at noon are the source. The recent Nepal catastrophic glacier collapse triggered massive flash floods, resulting in over 1,000 deaths and thousands more missing. Many scientists attribute the tragedy to global warming, and they warn that this could be just the tip of the iceberg of things to come due to climate change. That's on the source, Wednesday at noon on Texas Public Radio.
0: 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I'm Scott Detrow.
5: And I'm Sasha Pfeiffer.
0: Last year's ICE raids in Chicago had a steep economic cost.
5: Fear kept many immigrants home, so the region lost more than $1 billion of retail and restaurant and sales tax revenue.
6: People's behavior systematically changed after January 20, 2025, and it never recovered.
0: First News.
7: Live from NPR News in Washington, I'm Linda Kenyon. Canada's retaliatory tariffs on U.S. imports have begun. The tariffs follow President Trump's levies of 50% on many Canadian products. In a speech in Ottawa, Canadian Prime Minister Mark Carney lamented this pivot in Canada's trade relationship with the U.S. is an unfortunate escalation.
8: That pivot will come at a cost. There's always a cost to action, but it doesn't come close to the cost of standing still. This is about who we are as Canadians. It's about our livelihoods and the country we leave to our kids.
7: Carney added the tariffs are necessary to protect Canada's workers, companies, and communities. Republicans will hold their first ever midterm convention in Dallas starting tomorrow. Bill Ziebel with member station KERA reports they'll be in George W. Bush's hometown, but the former president will not join them.
9: The GOP says Dallas boasts strong Republicans in a bright red state. So convening in Dallas makes sense, especially when the Senate race between Republican Ken Paxton and Democrat James Tallarico is so close. President Trump backs Paxton, but the last Republican to serve as president before Trump was George W. Bush, who not only lives in Dallas, but has his presidential center and library here as well. Bush will not participate in the midterm event. He'll instead be busy with the 25th anniversary of 9/11. For NPR News, I'm Bill Ziebel in Dallas.
7: President Trump will speak at the convention both tomorrow and Thursday. Authorities say the five people killed when an Amazon cargo jet ran off the runway at Miami International Airport were all inside a van used to shuttle crews that clean the airplanes. The jet crashed as it tried to land on Sunday afternoon after overrunning the runway. This is NPR.
3: This is TPR News. It's 3:32. I'm Steve Short. A bacterial disease spread by an invasive insect has been ravaging citrus trees across the country's coastal states. It has decimated Florida's citrus production by up to 95%. The disease, called citrus greening, can lead to bitter fruits and often kills citrus trees. There's no cure, but now a Texas A&M researcher has helped discover a new treatment that comes from spinach peptides. Here's A&M's Kanthi Mandadi.
10: It's not discovery alone at the research level, but we were able to get through the regulatory part of approval process that it requires to get this to the grower's hands.
3: The Environmental Protection Agency gave approval earlier this summer to a product that utilizes the research. Its developer says farmers may be able to use it as soon as later this year. San Antonio's Pleasanton Road now has three new pedestrian hybrid beacons to provide safer mid-block crossing to reach local businesses and services. The Pleasanton Road corridor from Fitch Street to 410 has experienced nearly 200 crashes annually, including multiple fatalities. Officials and local residents say the beacons give additional protection, especially to the elderly who use walkers and wheelchairs. The Pleasanton Road Safety Improvements Project also includes a

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1: The former NFL quarterback Colin Kaepernick looks back on 10 years since he took a knee during the national anthem.
2: Did I think there would be backlash? Yes, because history tells us so. Did I think it would reach the level and magnitude that it did? I don't think you could ever predict that.
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3: Where do you go for news and information at the start of each day? 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
5: A tariff here, a tariff there, a tariff tit for tat. Are we officially in a trade war? 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

0: Data centers are a hot topic these days. Companies say we need more of them to keep up with demand for computing and AI. Local communities are mostly saying thanks, but no thanks. Monterey Park on the east side of LA County, it's become the first city in the U.S. to ban data centers. That's been entirely due to the efforts of a group of residents called No Data Center Monterey Park. KCRW's Brandon Reynolds has the story.
1: Last December, Monterey Park residents started organizing against a proposed 218,000-square-foot data center. While the city was in favor of the project because of the $5 million in tax revenue it was supposed to bring in each year, residents were

0: Coming up.
1: And they had pickup lines, like, you know, like a fast food place.
0: Convenience is key. But first, let's do the numbers. The Dow Jones Industrial Average plunged 628 points, 1.2% to finish at 52,786. The NASDAQ sank 85 points, 0.3% to close at 26,421. And the S&P 500 lost 45 points, 0.6% to end at 7673. As we heard from Stephanie Hughes, Canada is imposing retaliatory tariffs on several U.S. imports today, including paper and aluminum. Let's check in with companies that sell those products. Alcoa, one of the world's largest aluminum miners and producers, climbed 3.5%. Its rival Rio Tinto gained 0.5%. Sylvamo, a paper manufacturer with mills in New York State and South Carolina, dropped 1.6%. Clearwater Paper, which makes paperboard packaging, crumpled 2.8%. Bonds fell. The yield on the 10-year T-note rose to 4.79%. 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
3: 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So it's much smaller in comparison. But what's drawing attention here with this is that the usage patterns tend to be most heavily used by people who are really on the financial margins.
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5: 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From market insights to talent retention to finding the right place for businesses to grow, JLL is there.